0: toxicity of the commonly used fungicide fludioxanil. And you stated then your multiple concerns about this fungicide. It was widely used. It is still widely used. But you have a new research paper published in June of 2026 titled Breakdown Products of the Fungicide Fludioxanil May Account for Observed Environmental Impact, Potential Implications for Human Health, and that will be the topic of our conversation today. So let's go back to review. What is fludioxanil and how widely is it used in our food supply?
1: It is terribly widely used. It's usable on cereals, most of the cereals we consume. Then a lot of the time they add fludioxanil to food after it's been harvested so that it can have a longer shelf life, which means a lot more of the pesticide reaches consumers. It's also very common on fruits and vegetables and enormously increases their shelf life, which is wonderful for the grocers and the farmers. But its originally hypothesized mechanism turned out not to be correct. And when we realized that about a decade back, we became very concerned, because if it was not working by a safe mechanism, how on earth was it working? And we finally connected the dots in that regard in this most recent paper, discovering that it had to do with the breakdown products and not fludioxanil itself.
0: So I was very interested in just how ubiquitous the use was. This is a report from Consumer Reports, and it was the six most concerning pesticides on produce. And fludioxanil, it's primarily responsible for the high risk in non-organic fresh peaches and nectarines. It was found in 90% of U.S.-grown nectarines, 78% of U.S.-grown peaches, and about half of imported versions of both. It's a factor in the risk for non-organic apples, applesauce, cherries, kiwi fruit, pears, plums, and potatoes. And your paper specifically mentions its presence in baby food. And I want to emphasize that this particular fungicide is used in non-organic produce. So the way to avoid it in the food supply is to choose organic. But I also want to mention that it's part of landscape use. So your lawn company provider may be using it. It's used on golf courses. It's used in drywall. It's used in plastics. So to your point in the paper that this fungicide is ubiquitous, I just wanted to give our listeners an idea of just how ubiquitous it is.
1: It's difficult to say exactly how many of the fruits and vegetables have it out there. That's not something that's easy to dig up, but it's incredibly efficacious because it is so poisonous. Things don't grow once you've put fludioxanil on them, and they can remain fresh for weeks or even months. I think we've got a generation that's getting used to this and products lasting much, much longer. But when you discover the mechanism, it's very concerning, and it's no longer, I don't believe it's worth the tool that it has become for us to preserve freshness.
0: Yeah. Well, there are organic alternatives, but this also, of course, leads to a much bigger question about our entire food system and how we come to expect strawberries in January or a peach traveling thousands of miles. So it forces us to rethink how we produce food. But I think one of the most significant takeaways from this paper is that the breakdown products of this fungicide are more toxic, or seem to be more toxic, than the parent compound.
1: Oh, they're absolutely more toxic. This study was done about a decade ago. They discovered that the breakdown products, when it was exposed to UV light, were 100 times more toxic than the original fludioxanil pesticide. And that goes against the expectations that most regulators have. The expectation is that when things break down, they will become less toxic and more simplified. But fludioxanil starts out as a PFAS, a forever chemical, and it only breaks down very gently to a smaller version that is, as it turns out, probably the active form of the molecule. And that's where we hit this problem, that this very stable molecule, this forever chemical, is what's called a maleimide, a chemical that bonds to sulfur in your body. And sulfur is very important as a nutrient.
0: Let's talk about that because sulfur is a component of a very important compound in our body called glutathione.
1: Right.
0: Tell us about glutathione and how it functions in our body.
1: So glutathione is the linchpin in the body's defense against oxidative stress. It basically intercepts oxidative stress molecules and neutralizes them before they can damage your proteins and your DNA. So it's obviously very critical. One molecule of a maleimide, unfortunately, destroys one molecule of glutathione, 1-to-1 ratio. And unfortunately, we can't make glutathione easily. We don't get enough sulfur in our diets to replace the glutathione that's destroyed by the pesticides that we're consuming. So I believe what we are facing is a slow leaching of glutathione out of the bloodstream, leaving people defenseless against other oxidative stresses. This was a big problem when we went to the EPA because they wanted to see studies that showed this breakdown product would cause death in rats, in mouse studies or whatever. And it doesn't. It doesn't kill anything. It just leaves it vulnerable. And then when the next stress comes along, the rats would experience a breakdown of organ integrity of their metabolic system, their endocrine system, or even autoimmunity. More work desperately needs to be done. And unfortunately, this is very hard work to fund in the United States. I'm not sure where that funding would eventually come from.
0: Well, I am very concerned about what's happening at the EPA. There was already industry influence, but the EPA seems to be crippled. And then you've also got decline in NIH or National Institutes of Health funding for research just like yours. And then you've also got pressure at the university level where some researchers are being told not to study certain things. Tell me about your own experience.
1: We tried for years to get funding for this. We made impassioned pleas to a bunch of different funding organizations to give us funding to allow us to do more research. I think we had a lot of very good preliminary evidence that there was something amiss. We were unable to obtain that despite years of effort. And eventually I was told I could continue my work as a scientist, but I had to promise never to touch pesticides again, because it was simply unfundable. And at the root of it, that's the life's blood of universities is funding. In my case, I was old enough that I chose to take early retirement so that I could dedicate myself to finishing this research as a $0 appointment, which has been consequential. But we got the work done, and we've got this paper out this last June that I think will pave the way for other people to investigate further.
0: Well, it's an excellent paper. I will, of course, provide a link to our listeners so that they can read it too. There were several concerns that really jumped out at me. I mentioned the baby food. I mentioned the fact that the breakdown products are more harmful than the parent compound. Just the use of it, the fact that it is being sprayed on food post-harvest, means that it's more likely to end up on our plates. But the thing is, too, that it's not hydrophilic. So that means that it's not easily washed off. And the produce industry wants us to tell consumers just wash it, it will be safe. But you can't wash it off produce easily.
1: No, it's one of the more hydrophobic molecules I've ever worked with. It forms a waxy layer that's impossible to remove. It helps to peel the fruit, but evidence has shown that it penetrates into the flesh of the fruit even so. So it's impossible to remove completely, even if you peel the fruit.
0: And the peels themselves of different produce carry their own benefits. So, the skin of an apple, for example, you're going to get some fiber there. You're going to get some nutrients that are antioxidants. So, we want to be eating the skins and peels of fruits. But the fact that if it's a non-organic piece of produce and even the grains, it's just more evidence, more reason for us to promote organic food and to make sure that the most vulnerable populations, like our children, are protected with organic food.
1: Exactly. It breaks my heart that I tell my friends about this, and many of them say, well, we can't afford organic food for our children. And it just, I don't know what I want to do about this. How can you stand to see children eating food that you know is damaging them and their growth and their potential? I tell everyone I know, if you can afford organic fruits in particular, feed your children organic fruits in particular. I also ask people to choose sourdough bread when possible, because the flutoxanol interferes with the growth of the bacteria, so they can't use it in sourdough.
0: Oh, interesting.
1: And in terms of vegetables, it's nice if the vegetables are peelable. If you like a carrot, for instance, or an onion, those are a little bit safer. But if you're eating celery, get organic if you can.
0: It's just so important for people to recognize how important it is to make those choices in the marketplace. So you can't get funding for more research. You've got this terrific paper outlining the risks. Where do you hope this is going to go?
1: So we've approached the EPA multiple times and attempted to get them to examine the evidence that we have and to consider certain aspects of the way this product was originally reviewed and examined. It was supposed to work by a mechanism that only affected a single enzyme that are present only in fungi, which would have made it one of the more safe fungicides. But that did not turn out to be how it works. They also claimed that it had no reactivity to UV light, which turned out not to be true. And they also further claimed that it had no synergy with other pesticides, which is absolutely untrue and is in fact part of their advertising campaign currently. How does this work? Synergy. They combine it with other herbicides and insecticides, and they see an enormous increase in the effectiveness of those pesticides because there is a synergy. And the dirty secret of the regulators is that all of these pesticides are examined individually and not in concert, not together. And yet we use them in multiples. You almost never have only one pesticide present in the growth or in the storage of a food item. So not understanding the relevance of synergy feels like deliberate ignorance.
0: Yeah. Let me take one break because we're just about halfway through. And I want to remind our audience that if you're just joining us, you're tuned into Foods with Radio. We are joined today by Dr. Tristan Brandhorst, Senior Research Scientist at the University of Wisconsin-Madison. He is one of the co-authors of a terrific new paper titled Breakdown Products of the Fungicide Flutoxanol May Account for Observed Environmental Impact, Potential Implications for Human Health. So I want to get back to the paper for a moment, because one of the things that you wisely report here is that there are recommendations that this particular fungicide not be used around water, because it affects aquatic organisms. But you also talk, rightly so, about how we're having all of these rain events and so much flooding. I often wonder, how do you keep anything out of the water?
1: You can't. You always have water nearby, and the number of organisms that flutoxanol kills in the aquatic environment is enormous. And it's also very broad, because it kills bacteria and plants and protists and worms, invertebrates, fish, so many different life forms that you really have to wonder, how much danger are we in? And in some of the organisms, it's considered a class one toxin, which is literally the highest toxicity that is measurable. And yet we are allowing this to be used in a way that basically guarantees it's going to end up in the water. In fact, the breakdown products are far more mobile in the soil and in the water table than flutoxanol itself. And this is known, this has been determined and proven, and yet it is not taken into consideration.
0: I wish that pediatricians were informed about this kind of research in terms of helping parents make decisions about what kinds of landscape applications they're going to have, what kind of food they're going to put on the table. I feel like this research oftentimes sits in a silo, and it doesn't get out to the people who are really doing public health work that need to know it.
1: Right. There's a breakdown in communication between scientists and the medical professionals and the people who are supposed to be taking care of us. I feel this is deliberate because there's so much money involved in profiting off of pesticide use. It's very unfortunate. We scientists do what we can, but we simply don't have the bully pulpit. We don't have the ability to reach out. People have to find our papers, like you did, and understand the ramifications. I think right now the important thing is that people have to start advocating for their own interests. We need activism in terms of food safety. We need people to approach their representatives, and they need to write to the EPA and tell them this is unacceptable, that we are not being protected from things like flunoxanil.
0: Right. You know, when I read that this particular fungicide that is so dangerous is used on over 900 different types of plants, including a wide array of field and vegetable crops, fruit trees, berries, herbs, and grasses. In terms of its ubiquitous nature, I think it is worthy of our attention. All right, let's talk about how we are going to reach others with this kind of information, whether it's a parent group, school groups, PTAs. How do you think, beyond writing our senators and representatives, beyond letting the EPA know, which seems almost futile these days, but how do you think we can get this information into the hands of people who need it?
1: I suppose the only option we have is trying to coordinate with other groups. We've already had this story picked up by Beyond Pesticides. I'm looking for other groups to talk to about this. One of the reasons I think this is vital and particularly important in a field of toxic pesticides, because let's face it, almost all the pesticides out there cause some form of oxidative damage. But this flunoxanil breakdown product, this maleimide we've determined it breaks down into, is what I call a potentiator. It removes your body's ability to defend itself against other oxidative stresses, which is like a catalyst for the damage that oxidative stress does. This is why it is so synergistic, and it's why it's so dangerous. I can't overemphasize the importance of focusing on this pesticide in particular because of that.
0: And I want to just talk about terminology here for just a moment, because we're using the term fungicide and pesticides interchangeably. And I think sometimes it's confusing for people who may not realize that pesticides are the banner, that's the umbrella term. And underneath that, we have herbicides, insecticides, and fungicides. And so that's why we use those two terms interchangeably. There's another piece of misinformation that I think people receive about pesticides in general, and that is that they are species specific. And what you also show in this paper is that it's not just targeting one fungal problem. This is affecting multiple organisms all the way up to human health.
1: Since this pesticide doesn't actually kill anything directly, when it enters the body and it destroys glutathione, your linchpin defense against oxidative stress, you are subject to the oxidative stresses of the outside world, like other pesticides, but your body also makes a chemical called methylglyoxal that needs glutathione to neutralize it before it becomes free. I call methylglyoxal liquid age. Once it is free from the mitochondria, it attacks the body and it ages whatever organ, whatever cell it's in, artificially swiftly. And that's terrifying in a way, because you can't track that. You can't differentiate it from the process of natural age. But we're seeing in a generation where people are going through organ failure of all different sorts very early. They're having cancer very early. They're having endocrinological effects very early. And I suspect that if this research continues, we will see a correlation with autoimmunity as well, because the effects that oxidative stress can have on the immune system.
0: Well, your paper goes through the results of having oxidative damage. So you've got kidney disease, cardiac impacts, liver toxicity, also neurotoxicity, endocrine disruption. People are having more difficulty with fertility issues. And here's a substance ubiquitous in our environment that can contribute to early aging, but we don't necessarily think about the kinds of products we're applying to our food as having a relationship with some of those issues.
1: One thing I do tell people is, aside from eating organically, is there's a supplement called N-acetylcysteine to replete glutathione levels so that this can at least blunt some of the damage to your liver and your immune system.
0: Well, that raises all kinds of issues about supplement safety. And, you know, supplements are expensive too. And I cringe every time I see supplements sold in plastic bottles, because we're trying to clean up our food and our body, and here we have this supplement in a plastic bottle. I will not buy it. The other thing I wanted to bring up with regard to this paper is this particular fungicide is manufactured by Syngenta. And we know other researchers who have been harassed by Syngenta when they bring forth that there's a problem with a product that they make. Have you received any blowback from Syngenta?
1: Not directly. There's been some worrisome visitations to my household that made me very anxious. And someone broke into our laboratory and stole all of my project notes at one point. And I have no idea who or what that might have come from. But Syngenta has not officially contacted me and said anything about being angry. I think that they tend to exercise their financial might through their influence over at NIH, primarily.
0: And it's curious, too, that your own university has asked you not to be doing this research because you can't get funding. Do you think they've received pressure also from industry?
1: Uncertain. I mean, the pressure is simply ubiquitously there. When you can't get funding for something, there is pressure to stop researching it and do something that will get you funding is all over. You can't avoid that. It's just a fact that the lifeblood of universities is still money. If you can't get the money, you can't do the research. I was very lucky that I had enough savings and I was old enough and in a position to break off my career and study this with the aid of some collaborators who believed in me and get the work done and to a point where other people can pick it up and run with it.
0: Did you have any trouble publishing this research?
1: It was very difficult to get published. We suspect that publishing this would make any publisher unpopular with the people who have that kind of influence. Fortunately, PeerJ has been very courageous in the past and was happy to publish our research.
0: Tell me about this publication. It's not one that I'm very familiar with.
1: It's one of the current crop of publications that have been entirely digital. The old model was that publications would sell magazines and scientists would fuel that business model. Now, they can't sell magazines anymore. No one buys them because everything's available online. So the article publishers like PeerJ charge a fee to the researchers to publish their work. And a lot of research funding includes that fee. When you get funding from the government, it includes the funding to get your work published in a digital format. In fact, many of the federal agencies require you to do it this way, which makes it even harder for people who are not funded to get their research to publication. It's thousands of dollars, and most people just don't have that out of pocket these days.
0: I don't think most people think about how difficult it is to get published. And the other factor here is, do you have a university press office, and how often can the press come to you and help get this research out there? Are they helping you? How does that work?
1: They pretty much left that up to me. We do have a press office. I asked them if they were going to be reaching out to any of the agencies and journalists I suggested. And they said, well, if you want to do it, you can do it. So we're trying to reach out right now and hoping we'll be able to find some receptive journalists who are interested in our science, our findings, and the direction that this research is going.
0: Well, I think it's very important for people to think about why some research gets widespread media coverage and others don't. You know, it keeps our critical thinking skills limited. And so I'm really glad to be able to help launch this particular research into the public space so that people can realize just how dangerous some of these chemicals are. And of course, they're given happy names like Medallion, for example. So when somebody gives you the name of a product that's used, it's on us to say, okay, what are the ingredients in that product? And then take a deeper dive. All right, we've got to close. Do you have anything that you want to leave our listeners with?
1: As I was saying previously, if there's a pesticide that requires further attention and engagement by the public, this is it, because it's the potentiator that allows other oxidative stressors and other pesticides to do more damage. This is it. And unless there's a outcry, unless there's a groundswell of resistance to seeing this pesticide on our food, I don't think anything will change. But it should not be on the food that we end up putting in front of our kids, especially.
0: All right. In closing, I want to thank our listeners for joining us. Remind everyone that Food Sleuth Radio is produced by Dan Hemmelgarn for KOPN in Columbia, Missouri. Most of all, I want to thank my guest, Dr. Tristan Brandhorst, senior research scientist at the University of Wisconsin-Madison, and one of the co-authors of a very important paper titled Breakdown Products of the Fungicide Fludioxanil May Account for Observed Environmental Impact, Potential Implications for Human Health. And I will provide a link to this paper, Dr. Brandhorst, and thank you so much for your time.
1: Thanks. We're very grateful for you putting this on your show.
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1: Measles cases continue to increase in Washington this year. To date, Washington State has confirmed 45 cases of measles in 2026. Adults and children should get up to date on the MMR vaccine as soon as possible. Anyone with signs of measles should stay home to prevent it from spreading. High fever, cough, and red eyes can show up days before you see a rash. Measles is highly contagious and spreads through the air when a sick person coughs, sneezes, breathes, or talks. The virus can stay in the air for up to 2 hours after a person has left the area. Symptoms usually appear 7 to 21 days after exposure. KSVR would like to thank the Washington State Department of Health for their support.
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3: Good evening and welcome to Skagit Talks. This is Catherine Tulene, and tonight I have Nancy Canino in the studio. Nancy is the president of the Darrington Bluegrass Country Music Makers Association, Country and Music Makers Association. It's Darrington Bluegrass Board. You're our president. And Nancy,

0: attendees, and they show up a week early. One unique thing about our festival is that our campground opens a week before the festival actually begins, and they come in and they circle around their big RVs and set up camping areas and jam with each other in circles. I'll talk more about that later if you're interested. And so the festival atmosphere is already in full swing before the actual event begins. And we are able, because of our reputation and our longevity, to attract really top national acts. And so we can put together a lineup that brings a lot of people up to Darrington. And as a result of that, we have a positive impact on the Darrington community, and it gets people up to see the beautiful.
1: The property.
0: Yeah.
1: Tell us about the property.
0: The property itself is almost 40 acres, and it encompasses really gorgeous second growth forest that's part of the campground and a big meadow. And there's access to the Stillaguamish River there, and an old log cabin that was built in the 80s that is our main stage, and a concrete amphitheater that just brings the sound to the listener in such a great way. And so people can camp in the woods, they can camp in the meadow, they're all over the place, and they're then gathering in a spot right in front of the stage where they bring their folding chairs and set up, or they're up sitting on the concrete amphitheater getting the whole big view. And
1: Yeah.
0: And the people on the stage are looking at White Horse Mountain, which unfortunately the listeners can't look at unless they turn around. But oftentimes the musicians are like, wow, this is the most beautiful place we've ever played, because look at that mountain we're staring at while we're strumming our mandolin.
1: Our listeners are getting a treat because they get to listen to this interview. But I'm right after this, if you stay tuned, you get to listen to Diana Morgan, who's one of the original board members. She's serving as the vice president right now. And when we were doing our interview, she mentioned that a lot of the artists talk about the mountain, that the mountain is one of the band members, then getting to sing out into the mountain brings just a really cool vibe into their performance.
0: What a cool idea.
1: Let's talk about how the festival and how the grounds itself, how has that evolved over the years?
0: So the festival originated as an idea in somebody's mind. So bluegrass came to the Darrington area from North Carolina, because in the 40s, people moved up to Darrington from North Carolina for jobs both in logging and in mining. And those folks brought their instruments and their music traditions with them from Appalachia and started doing bluegrass jams. And the bluegrass jams were originally held in people's houses, and then they got so popular that they moved them to the high school / community center space. As that continued to happen, and people, keep in mind that we're talking about the 70s and early 80s, and at that time, the bluegrass scene in the Pacific Northwest was pretty much non-existent. People didn't even know what bluegrass music was. And I was growing up in Seattle then. I had no idea what bluegrass music was. And that bluegrass scene drew people from Seattle, from Tacoma, from all over the area. And they came up and gathered at this person's house or at the community center. And pretty soon it's like, well, we have enough people coming from Seattle that there's the potential for us to hold a festival. So in 1977, they got a flatbed truck that somebody owned and pulled into the rodeo grounds, which is next door to our grounds now. And they had their first festival in 1977. And I have the poster from that. It's really amazing. I think tickets were $2 or something like that. And, you know, that was enough money to pay for food for the jams during the rest of the year. And then eventually there was an opportunity to buy this property that is just east of the rodeo grounds and just a little bit west of Darrington. And that property had nothing on it, and it was going into foreclosure, which is how they were able to afford it. And the nonprofit, I think, already was established by then. I'm not actually positive about that. But the nonprofit purchased the property, and we've taken care of it ever since. And it's a huge amount of work. And at this point now, the infrastructure is from the 70s and 80s. And so it's needing a lot of

0: maintenance and TLC, but we have amazing volunteers who come help and do that.
1: That stage that you were talking about is wood that's actually off the property itself. There's a lot of different structures that are on the property that are made with the wood that was grown right there on the property.
0: Yep, exactly.
1: Let's talk about the lineup this year. Who's coming?
0: We have some incredible acts that are coming this year, and this is our 49th year. We're hoping our 50th is going to be just an absolute blowout, fantastic acts, but even this year, we've got a really strong lineup. The top four headliners are Sister Sadie, Shelby Means, and Authentic Unlimited, and Appalachian Roadshow. All four of those bands are strong touring acts. They're, you know, professional musicians touring year-round, and we're thrilled they're coming out to the West Coast. It's not always easy to get a national act out to the West Coast because it's not easy for them to put together a tour that includes a lot of stops. So we're feeling really fortunate about them. And then we have some very strong supporting acts. Local guy, Nick Dumas, who has really found great success. He's been in some fantastic top-notch bands and now has a band of his own, which is really cool. He's coming out with his band Branch Line. And then we almost always have a band from Canada. We really value our Canadian listeners, and we hope people will come down from Canada to join us. We're not that far from the border. And that band this year is Slow Can Ramblers, named after a Slow Can River Valley up in Canada. And then the East Tennessee State University band is coming, the Bluegrass Pride Band. And they are a group of students at a college in East Tennessee, obviously. And it is one of the only, maybe the only college in the country that runs a specific bluegrass music program.
1: That's so cool.
0: And so their top students are selected to be part of this touring band. And they're coming out with their director. They're the biggest band. I find all the housing for the bands, and I try to put them up in local Airbnbs to support the community and also to give them a real taste of the North Cascades as opposed to a hotel by I-5 situation. And that band is like seven people. I'm like, that. So I have two Airbnbs, including one that's off-grid but has all the amenities of a regular house. And I'm excited to hear what they think about that experience. And then the last two bands, one's kind of a combination of bands. Terry Enyart, a local musician, is in two different bands, and he's bringing both of those. And the Alaskan Sunnyside Sisters, who are a really fun group of young women, all sisters, four of them, super enthusiastic and very talented instrumentalists and singers who will be playing as part of our shows.
1: That's amazing. Can you tell us a little bit about the evolution of the Sunnyside Sisters?
0: Well, only that we've seen them since they were 4 years younger than they are now.
1: And when you say young, yeah, the oldest is 14, around there somewhere?
0: I think she's 15 this year, but yeah, really young. And the youngest, I think, is 10. They play the bass, the mandolin, the banjo, and the guitar. And they have worked so hard at it. And they aren't from a family that's done bluegrass. The classic bluegrass family band has parents who are into bluegrass. That is not the situation with these fantastic young people.
1: Nancy, besides music, what other activities are available at the property? You mentioned the river.
0: Yeah, well, we always have a large group of vendors there, especially craft vendors, and we have our concessions kitchen running with great food. And then there's a kids zone that one of our board members has worked extra hard to set up, something we haven't really done a lot of in the past, which is to have specific kid-friendly activities. And she's got a whole bunch of stuff lined up for kids to do. And there's always people, you know, playing frisbee and hacky sack and stuff like that off in the corner and dancing. People dance to the music. Bluegrass is a very vivacious kind of music, really fun to move your body to. And so there's that.
1: I think one of the first things that you told me about the Bluegrass Festival and why you loved it so much was it's great to see these national artists, and we talk about this in the interview with Diana, that it's such a hospitable festival that the artists are so accessible that I mentioned that I hadn't been to a concert before where you can go up and see those headliners and meet them and thank them for coming out into the community. But the first thing that you told me about the Bluegrass Festival was what happens at night when everyone's gathering in the different campsites, and even some of those artists stick around. They put on workshops, mandolin, banjo, depending on what they want to do. But tell me about that culture at night when the main artists go off. What happens?
0: Yeah, it's such a cool thing because it's not. I've been to a lot of festivals of various genres of music and not experienced it with anything other than bluegrass. It's just part of the bluegrass culture that people form these things called jam circles. And the jams have very specific etiquette involved, and people are friendly about teaching folks that etiquette as different players take turns soloing on their instrument. And so at night, like, it's not noise that you're sleeping to. It's beautiful bluegrass music that you're sleeping to. But it is going almost all night in circles in the campground and playing classic bluegrass tunes, playing newer bluegrass tunes, older folks playing, younger folks playing. And we have a group that we've connected with over the last 2 years called the Outlanders Progressive Bluegrass Society, a social club. Outlanders Progressive Bluegrass Social Club out of Seattle. And they have a whole section of the meadow that they take up now. They're fantastic. And they also do a whole set of jams and special shows and breakfasts and things that are specific for some of their members who come up and join us. So that's a different scene, a younger scene, but such an important part of the future of bluegrass, because so many of the folks who originated the bluegrass scene in our valley are getting older and can't participate as much as they were able to in the past.
1: That brings me into a really important subject about just the livelihood of how the festival has been able to go through these years. So you have a board of directors. Currently, you have 9 or 10 directors that are helping you. So during the year, you're having meetings, you're setting things up. There's a real dedicated maintenance crew that takes care of the property. Tell me about, you know, the week of bluegrass, a few days before it starts, you open up the campgrounds so people that have been coming to the festival get to come pick their favorite spots, and they set up all their equipment. And a lot of those that come that early are set up as volunteers, and all of those people help run the festival. Tell me about that.
0: Yeah, that you have that exactly right. And we just had a board meeting last night, and everybody was like, oh, we got to do this, and what about this, and making sure that kind of as much as we can, we're ready for the event to happen. Our volunteers are organized into 4-hour shifts. If you do enough 4-hour shifts, you can earn yourself a free ticket, which is great, and free camping and early access to the campground. And so a bunch of those folks will show up on Thursday or Friday this week and set up. There's tons of different types of work that we need doing, from cleaning to raking to organizing things, all just, you know, the merch delivery is going to happen, and all those t-shirts need to get folded and organized and set up in the merch booth. Lots of things need to happen in the next 10 days for the festival to go well. And we have a fantastic board member who's in charge of the volunteers, and I know that she's got it under control. We have another fantastic board member working on the ticketing, making sure that when people arrive, they'll be able to get through the gates quickly. And then, as you mentioned, all the grounds crew, volunteers, it's all volunteer run. I'm not paid. No one is paid. We are doing this for the love of bluegrass and for the love of the grounds. It's a spectacular music venue, and we feel very fortunate to be the stewards of it.
1: So next year marks the 50th anniversary of the Bluegrass Board and the grounds. Are there plans underway so far? Are you guys already looking for your big acts that are coming in next year?
0: We absolutely are. We do not have any with signed contracts yet, so I can't share that information yet. But we are very close to lining up a really spectacular primary headliner, and then lots of very, very strong bands. And a cool thing about us turning 50 is people want to participate. Like this year, I've gotten more inquiries from agents saying, oh, we'd love to be part of your big 50th anniversary. So I'm encouraged by the attention we're getting in that way. And I really do feel a responsibility to keep our Bluegrass Festival going long into the future. And marking a 50th anniversary is a big part of that.
1: DarringtonBluegrass.com is the website for more information. Tickets are on sale now. Nancy, if someone was on the fence about investing on tickets for the weekend to come to Darrington, what would you tell them to take them into the cart and say yes to coming to the Darrington Bluegrass Festival this year?
0: I love that question. I would say a whole number of things, but the most important one is that this music will just move you, body and soul. Like, it is such uplifting, exciting music, really positive, really energetic. And if you don't know anything about bluegrass, come give it a try just to experience kind of the joy of being on the grounds with a whole bunch of people who love this music. And as concerts and especially weekend festivals go, ours is very reasonably priced. And I think you will feel like your money has been very well spent and you're going to want to come back and celebrate 50 years with us.
1: Nancy, thank you so much for coming in today.
0: It has been my pleasure, Catherine. Good to see you.
1: Yeah, it's good to see you too. This is Catherine Tulene for Skagit Talks. Welcome to Skagit Talks. This is Catherine Tulene, and today I am sitting at a remote location. I am in Darrington at the Darrington Bluegrass Music Park, and I'm sitting with Diana Morgan, who is one of the board members. She's actually the current vice president and very honorary member of the board for the Darrington Bluegrass Country Music Makers Association. Thank you for coming again today, Diana.
2: Thank you for having me.
1: So we're going to talk about a little bit of the history. So this year, the Darrington Bluegrass Festival is always the third weekend in July, every summer, come rain or shine.
2: Yeah.
1: The Darrington Bluegrass Festival is obviously in Darrington at an open-air theater. This is a property that's 40 acres that offers camping, food, river access. During the festival, there is, you know, concessions, there's food vendors, there's craft vendors, there's all sorts of workshops, tons of things that are going on besides everything that's happening, the music that is being made on the main stage. I've heard that particularly if you're staying in your camping during the festival, that one of the greatest things is to walk around camp at night because everybody's playing and picking and all the different bands, everybody's playing together. Can you tell us a little bit about that community?
2: Oh, that community is fun. I used to do it until I got older, and now I can't stay up that late anymore. But yeah, sometimes you'd stay up all night. Some of them, the younger ones, still do. You can go to bed listening to the music, the jamming, and you can wake up in the morning and the same ones are still jamming. So you can walk around to each camp and there'll be a different jam going on. And that's part of the fun of during the festival, after the shows are over, even sometimes during the shows, people are just jamming all over the campground. So that's part of the fun of coming to the festival for the musicians and the ones watching.
1: I will say that I did attend the festival last year, the Bluegrass Festival. It was the 48th year. What I will say about the artists is this is one of the only facilities that I've ever been to for a concert that there's accessibility to the artists to go and not only swoon over them and how great they were, but some of them are involved in a lot of those workshops and they stay and they hang around and they're just part of the community when they're here. Tell me a little bit about why the artists are so accessible when it comes to the Bluegrass
2: Festival.
1: Well,
2: let me tell you about one. Actually, there's two of them. Rhonda Vincent and The Rage. When they come here, she dresses all up when she's on the stage. If she's on her bus, she'll go back when she's done, put her hair in a sideways ponytail, put her jeans on, and she'll come out and jam with everybody, which a lot of them don't do that. But she's very personable, and her band members are too. show you stuff, how to play something or whatever. The other one is Dave Atkins. He'll do that also. And the United States Navy Band.
1: Oh.
2: They love coming here, and they usually get here early, and they will get out and jam with everybody before the festival, during the festival, when they're not playing. But a lot of the artists are very personable and willing to jam with everybody.
1: Diana, tell me, when do you think that there was a resurgence of popularity for bluegrass music? What do you think happened in pop culture that brought out bluegrass into the forefront of what people wanted to listen to again?
2: Well, I think the movie Oh Brother, Where Art Thou was a big push for it. And it's one of my favorite movies. And that I think that was good for the younger people and people that didn't know how to play. I've had people come and say, well, I saw you play your mandolin or your guitar, and I was inspired to go get a guitar and start playing, and they did, you know. I think the United States Navy Band was a big influence on our young people. They're amazing.
1: One of the artists that's coming to the festival again this year is the Alaskan Sunnyside Sisters. Tell me about meeting them.
2: Well, they're very young. There's four of them, and they are absolutely amazing musicians for their ages. And they've been on the Grand Ole Opry. They play at all festivals all over the United States. I think they're going to be big time, and they're already getting there. So
1: yeah.
2: And they're playing at our festival this summer, and you got to come and see them because they're amazing.
1: Last year, I remember hearing from somebody that they were just here to camp and be around the music 3 years ago, and then last year they were invited to come. They did opening services for Sunday morning and such, and I got to experience them last year, and they're phenomenal, but they're on the main stage as an act this year.
2: Yeah, well, they've come a long way in just these 3 years. I think it was the year before last that I got in the band scramble, and we had two of them in our group in the band scramble, and the youngest one, and she was I think she was the mandolin player, and she was telling us how we needed to stand on the stage. And she's like 9 years old, you know, but she is a phenomenal. She was good.
1: So next year is the 50th anniversary. This is the longest running bluegrass festival in Washington State.
2: Yes,
1: it is. Tell me, what are you guys doing to get the history and everything ready for next year?
2: Well, we hope to go pretty big. We hope to have some bigger name bands, hopefully. We're not sure yet. We're still working on that kind of stuff.
1: Are you looking for sponsors? Sponsorships?
2: We would love sponsors. And yeah, if we can get some sponsorship to help pay for bringing in some bigger bands. This is quite a milestone for us. It's going to be a big deal. So I hope everybody will come for our 50th anniversary.
1: Over the years, this nonprofit organization is made up of a board of directors. Your organization has one of the biggest crew of volunteers that I've ever seen of any nonprofit organization. Over 70 every single year helps do every single one of the jobs that comes into putting this Bluegrass Festival together, from the maintenance to social media to, you know, work parties. Every single month leading up into the festival, you work 12 hours at those work parties and do some weeding and cleaning up some branches, and you get free entrance into the festival. And you guys have been doing that every single year. And so I really applaud you guys for having such a strong crew. Tell me about what the legacy is going to be going into this 50th, what you're thinking about with all the past members and the founding members.
2: Well, I hope the legacy will be that they will remember the founding members and all the work that went into clearing this 40 acres of property that was all wooded at one time. The amphitheater was the natural bowl. All the concrete that went into making the bleachers was quite a big deal for that. And then there was sawdust in the arena at first. Then they took out 30-something dump trucks of that, and then they planted grass down there, which makes it really nice to spread your blanket and your chairs out there on the grass.
1: You got a great view of White Horse Mountain.
2: And we have, from the stage, White Horse Mountain just stands out there like, wow, I mean, we had
1: it's another member of the band.
2: It is. We've had one band tell me we had to just stand there for a minute with our mouths open because we couldn't play because the mountain was so beautiful from the stage.
1: If you would like to volunteer for the Darrington Bluegrass Festival, help them run the golf carts and I hope that we can catch that on the recording, but there's a beautiful bird in the background and I really hope that's on the recording. That is so great. I would love for everybody to go to the website, darringtonbluegrass.com. You can sign up to volunteer there. You can check out the tickets and the history and see who's been there in the past. Check out our Facebook page and the KSVR.org Facebook and our website, because we also are going to be posting up some pictures. If you haven't seen the grounds before, we'll be taking some pictures today and we'll be posting those up so you can see. All right, Diana, so I'm going to list off a few of the bands that are going to be here this year. So you got the Alaskan Sunnyside Sisters. We got Nick Dumas and Branchline, the Slocan Ramblers, Sister Sadie, Authentic Unlimited. We got the ETSU Bluegrass Band, Appalachian Roadshow. Shelby Means is going to be here this year. I've never seen Shelby Means live. It's going to be a great weekend. So I hope that if this is your thing, you want to keep this going for this community. If you want to donate, become a sponsor, this nonprofit can really, really use your help. I heard that they really, really would like to put in some showers so that the campers have a place that they don't just have to go do the authentic bluegrass thing and go dip into the river. Diana, thank you very much for coming and hanging out with us today. Thank you for allowing us to come and record here.
2: Well, thank you for having me.
1: Yeah, Jordan and I are going to go run around and take some pictures and check out Darrington today.
2: Yeah, go enjoy the grounds.
1: Thank you so much, Diana. This is Catherine Tulene for Skagit Talks.
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Well, hello and welcome to The Big Dig. I'm your host, Juliet Riley. Here at The Big Dig, we take a two-hour expedition through the music of the 20th century and beyond. We'll explore musical connections and influences and have many adventures along the way. Nothing is out of bounds here, so let's dig in. So last week, we looked at the second British invasion of music, which was primarily new wave music from the early 80s. So I thought it'd be fun this week if we do the original British invasion, which was the 1960s. So the British invasion really is considered 1963 to 1966, when all of these great British bands really became known in the U.S. A lot of them came from Liverpool, and there was a big influence of American rock and roll to British music, and then they brought it back to us. So it was kind of a neat little energy exchange there. It was based on rhythm and blues, traditional English music hall, some skiffle mixed in, and one of the sounds they called themselves was the Mersey Beat, which was based on the Mersey River, which was a river that rolled through the Liverpool area. So the music, and you'll know this music, there's not going to be a huge amount of surprises here tonight, but there will be some classic old favorites for you. The music's characterized by vocal harmonies, catchy melodies, some jangly guitars, and lots of energy. This was a very youthful music, and it really captivated audiences on both sides of the Atlantic. So you're going to know a lot of these bands. We're going to definitely hear from the Beatles. We'll hear from the Searchers, Jerry and the Pacemakers, and lots of other folks. And tonight we're going to take it from the original British invasion time period of the early to mid-60s and take it through to the end of the 60s, where we'll leave the British invasion and go into some of the mod and rock and psychedelia that followed from it. So another little thing for tonight is we're going to play all twofers. So most of the songs in the 60s, before the late 60s, were really short songs. Like, they're 2 to 3 minutes long. So we have a lot of music tonight, and I think you'll like it. So we'll do twofers from each band just to give you a nice big taste of what they were all about. So, of course, we're going to start with the Beatles. And the Beatles really became popular here in the late 63 and 64. Their first hit in the U.S. was I Want to Hold Your Hand in 1964. But before that, they had some other interesting songs that came out, which you can get a lot of online now and through their box sets. We're going to hear two of those early cuts in our first set. We're going to hear a song called Cry for a Shadow, which was actually recorded when they were still working and based out of Germany. So this one's really old, from 1962. And then we'll hear their version of an Elvis Presley song called That's All Right, Mama. Elvis's version came out in 54, and this one came out in 63 with Paul McCartney on vocals. And the original song, this is just a fun little tidbit, original song was a blues song from 1946, originally done by Arthur Big Boy Crudup. So a lot of history to the song. But let's get things started with Cry for a Shadow.

A saucy one from Peter and Gordon. That was Lady Godiva from 1967. We heard a twofer from Peter and Gordon. And Peter and Gordon were Peter Asher and Gordon Waller, who made a lot of hits in their own right. But they also had a little help from a very famous friend who was Paul McCartney. Paul McCartney was dating Peter's sister at the time, Jane Asher, and actually co-wrote four songs with Peter and Gordon, including the one we heard earlier, which was A World Without Love. Pretty cool stuff. In our next set, we're going to hear from a couple other Liverpool artists that came up around the same time as the Beatles. We're going to hear from Jerry and the Pacemakers, and then a twofer from the Searchers. And this is one that I particularly am fond of. It's called Ferry Across the Mersey.

0: Just closing out a couple of twofers from Liverpool bands of the British invasion from 1963 to 1965 were these songs. We heard from Jerry and the Pacemakers, and we heard from the Searchers. I am your host, Juliet Riley, and this is The Big Dig on KSVR Mount Vernon and KSVU Hamilton Congreen. We're going to take a quick break so you can hear about some of the other great shows we have on the station, and then we'll be right back with some more British invasion music from the 1960s.
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3: 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Whether it be rock, country, blues, folk, Americana, even some comedy mixed in, this train will cover it. The title of the show explains what the show is about. There is no final destination. It is about the journey of discussing and listening to music. So climb aboard if you dare. Thursday on KSVR from 2 to 3.
0: Well, this is The Big Dig, and I'm your host, Juliet. Tonight on the show, we are digging into some music from the British invasion from the 1960s. And you'll know a lot of this music tonight because it was very popular and still remains popular. And it really was the beginning of a dialogue between English and American musicians that continues on to this day. Obviously, the Beatles were one of the first British invasion bands and one that most people know the best. So I've got a couple of Beatles songs coming up in our next set. And then we're going to move over to London to hear from the Dave Clark Five. But first, we'll hear from the Beatles with I Should Have Known Better.

0: I'm your host, Juliet, and this is The Big Dig on KSVR Mount Vernon. We just wrapped up a set of some twofers from the British invasion from the 1960s. We heard from the Dave Clark Five, and we heard from the Beatles. The two that we heard from the Beatles, I Should Have Known Better and You've Got to Hide Your Love Away, were both from films that they did. So we had the first one was from Hard Day's Night, and the second one was from Help. We are listening to British invasion music tonight. A lot of Brits that came over in the mid-60s to the United States and struck it big. In our next set, we're going to hear a couple more from the Beatles, because I just can't resist. And then we're going to hear from another band that I just think is a lot of fun. We're going to hear from Herman's Hermits. And they were a real pop bubblegum band from Manchester, England, led by Peter Noone, who at the time was a 15-year-old soap star. They got a lot of influence from the British music hall tradition, as well as George Formby and ukulele-style music. So let's get to the Beatles first, and then you'll hear a couple from Herman's Hermits.
1: The Beatles. And they close with another of their film songs, The Things We Said Today.

Wrapping up that set with a couple of sweet songs from Herman's Hermits. We heard I'm Into Something Good and Mrs. Brown, You've Got a Lovely Daughter. We are having a British invasion party tonight with a bunch of twofers from a lot of British bands. I've got a lot more stuff coming up for you. We're going to take a little deviation from the mid-1960s British invasion and hear a couple of songs from Fleetwood Mac that were from 1969. And this was a later version of the British invasion, maybe you could say. Anyway, this was the tail end, a couple of instrumentals and just some really interesting stuff. And this is not the Fleetwood Mac that you know. This is Fleetwood Mac in the 60s, which featured Peter Green on vocals and lead guitar. This is pre-Lindsey Buckingham and Stevie Nicks. We're going to hear Oh Well, Part 1 and Part 2 from 1969. And here you go with Oh Well, Part 1.

Now when I talked to God, I knew he'd understand. He said, stick by me and I'll be your God in hand. But don't ask me what I think of you. I might not give the answer that you want me to.

0: And there you have parts one and two of Oh Well from Fleetwood Mac, circa 1969. I'm your host, Juliet Riley. This is The Big Dig on KSVR Mount Vernon and KSVU Hamilton Concrete. We'll be right back after some news from our home station here, KSVR. We'll be back with some more British Invasion stuff in just a moment.
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2: Here's a KSVR news brief. A nonprofit's food bank that distributes food to pantries across five counties in southeastern Washington state is serving hundreds more people, but it's receiving less than half the amount of food compared to last year. NWPB's Eric Bengel reports.
3: Blue Mountain Action Council partners with food pantries in Walla Walla, Columbia, Franklin, Garfield, and Assotin counties. Between April 2025 and April 2026, it began serving hundreds more people. In Franklin County, the number grew by 15%. Danielle Garby-Reeser is the nonprofit's CEO.
4: In the last year, food prices themselves are up, gas prices are up, electricity is up, rent is up, and so people are having to make really hard choices about how to make ends meet.
3: She says the drop in food shipments is largely due to the Federal Department of Agriculture scaling back food assistance programs. In Walla Walla, I'm Eric Bengel.
0: Well, welcome back to the show. This is The Big Dig, and I'm your host, Juliet. Tonight on the show, we are doing some British Invasion music from the 1960s. We are doing two firsts because these are pretty short songs tonight. We've got lots and lots of music for you. We are going to move away from the Liverpool-based music that we've been playing for the last hour or so, and we're going to move into some mod and guitar-driven rock and roll. We're going to shift our attention to London. So mod music was really influenced by the mod fashion of the time, American R&B. There was a growing spirit of experimentation, more aggressive sound, and a different kind of rhythm structure, not as poppy sounding. So this is really the height of swinging London, and we're going to hear from some cool bands that I think you will know. In our first set, we're going to hear from the Kinks and from the Who. And the songs I'm going to play from the Kinks are actually a little bit later than the British Invasion. These are from 68 and 69, but they're just such iconic songs. I really want you to hear them. We're going to hear first Victoria, and then we're going to hear Days. Here's the Kinks.

That's The Who with My Generation from their debut album in 1965. We heard another song from that album at the top of the show tonight. We heard Kids Are All Right. And we also heard from another one from The Who. We heard Pictures of Lily from 1967. On tonight's show, we are digging into some British invasion music. And in the second hour here of the show, we're digging into a little bit later in the invasion. We're going into mid to late 60s here versus 63, 64, 65 is where the British invasion really got rolling. So as things sort of transitioned from a really pop sound into a more mod sound and then into eventually psychedelia, you can hear transition in the artists we're playing tonight. Our next set, we're going to hear from a band called The Small Faces, which I don't think were that big here in the U.S. They did have a following and a couple of hits, but they just didn't cross over as well as some of these other bands. They're especially interesting. The lead singer, Stephen Marriott, left in the 60s to go start Humble Pie. And when he left, they changed the name of the band to Faces and enlisted this new lead singer, a guy named Rod Stewart. So that's where he got his big start. We're going to hear a couple of silly ones here. We're going to hear Ichiku Park, and then we're going to hear another one from Small Faces called Here Comes the Nice.

There you have the Rolling Stones with Paint It Black from 1966. That one has an interesting tidbit there about the sitar, which you can hear in the background there. So the sitar was used a lot in the late 1960s in the psychedelic movement, particularly a favorite of George Harrison. But this song in particular, Paint It Black, was the first real hit to feature the sitar. Some pretty cool stuff there. Let's see. We are doing the British Invasion tonight on the show. I've got a bunch more music to play for you, and we'll get to it in just a minute. I'm your host, Juliet Riley. This is The Big Dig, and we are on KSVR Mount Vernon and KSVU Hamilton Concrete. We're going to listen to a few promos about some other cool shows you can hear on this station, and then we'll be right back with some more music.

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3: Oh, welcome back to the show. On tonight's episode of The Big Dig, we are diving into some British invasion music. We're hearing twofers from a lot of bands that really got big in the mid to late 60s and found their way over to the U.S. and invaded us, invaded our airwaves. In our next set, we're going to hear from some more bluesy R&B-based bands that were coming out of London at the time. We're going to hear from the Yardbirds and the Animals. And the Yardbirds are famous for launching the careers of Eric Clapton, Jeff Beck, and Jimmy Page. So quite a lineup there. We're going to hear Heartful of Soul from 1965, and then another one from 1965 called For Your Love.

There's some blues-based rock and roll from the 1960s for you. And that said, actually, all the songs we heard were released in the same year, which is 1965. We heard a couple from the Yardbirds with Heartful of Soul and For Your Love. Heartful of Soul, actually, Chris Isaak covered that song a few years back, probably 30 years back. And it's an excellent version of the song. So if you like it, check that out. We also heard from the Animals from 1965 as well with We Gotta Get Out of This Place and Don't Let Me Be Misunderstood. We are digging into some British invasion music on the show tonight, and I've got one more set for you all, and this one's a little bit different than what we played so far. We're going to hear from The Zombies and Donovan, and they were both kind of unique artists at the time, just a very different sound. The Zombies have quite a story. They had a couple of hits off of their first album, which we're going to hear in just a minute, and they started working on their second album, Got It Already. And before it was released, they broke up. They felt like the band was going nowhere and there was nothing left to do. So they released the second album and actually had a big hit come off of it and sort of got back together after that. That was Time of the Season. But we're going to hear She's Not There and Tell Her No from 1964.

And that just about wraps up our British Invasion show with some Donovan Leitch, just one of my favorites. We heard There's a Mountain from 1967 and Colors from 1965. So on tonight's show, we took a deep dive into some British Invasion music. I hope you enjoyed the bands we heard tonight and maybe found something new you'd like to check out. It's always fun playing this stuff for you. You can check out our website. It's thebigdig.com. We've got some playlists and recaps and things like that over there. 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As always, it's a pleasure hanging out with you every Friday night. We'll be back next week with more of The Big Dig. Fridays at 6 on KSVR Mount Vernon and KSVU Hamilton Concrete. I've got two songs to play you out with tonight. We're going to hear one more from the Kinks and one more from Fleetwood Mac. So until next week, this is Juliet saying be good to one another and thanks for tuning in. This is the Kinks with Strangers.

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1: Here's a KSVR news brief. A nonprofit's food bank that distributes food to pantries across five counties in southeastern Washington state is serving hundreds more people, but it's receiving less than half the amount of food compared to last year. NWPB's Eric Bengel reports.
2: Blue Mountain Action Council partners with food pantries in Walla Walla, Columbia, Franklin, Garfield, and Assotin counties. Between April 2025 and April 2026, it began serving hundreds more people. In Franklin County, the number grew by 15%. Danielle Garby-Reeser is the nonprofit's CEO.
3: In the last year, food prices themselves are up, gas prices are up, electricity is up, rent is up, and so people are having to make really hard choices about how to make ends meet.
2: She says the drop in food shipments is largely due to the Federal Department of Agriculture scaling back food assistance programs. In Walla Walla, I'm Eric Bengel.

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1: Here's a KSVR news brief. A nonprofit's food bank that distributes food to pantries across five counties in southeastern Washington state is serving hundreds more people, but it's receiving less than half the amount of food compared to last year. NWPB's Eric Bengel reports.
2: Blue Mountain Action Council partners with food pantries in Walla Walla, Columbia, Franklin, Garfield, and Assotin counties. Between April 2025 and April 2026, it began serving hundreds more people. In Franklin County, the number grew by 15%. Danielle Garby-Reeser is the nonprofit's CEO.
3: In the last year, food prices themselves are up, gas prices are up, electricity is up, rent is up, and so people are having to make really hard choices about how to make ends meet.
2: She says the drop in food shipments is largely due to the Federal Department of Agriculture scaling back food assistance programs. In Walla Walla, I'm Eric Bengel.

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changing everything. They couldn't tell, we couldn't sing. After changing everything, they couldn't tell, we couldn't sing. They couldn't tell, we couldn't sing.

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Taka sobie na.

Dobry den, this is Jamie, and you're listening to Radio Stoyevsky, which features music from Russia, the Balkans, and everywhere in between. Last week, we played songs inspired by the lineups from several summer music festivals taking place this year in Slovakia and the Czech Republic, and this week, we're going to explore the lineup of yet another summer music festival that's scheduled for this July 17th through 19th, the Atlas Festival in Kyiv, Ukraine. The festival was first held in 2015, and despite the ongoing war in the country, it's managed to continue on over the years, serving as a military fundraiser, morale booster, and celebration of mostly Ukrainian music, though there are a few international artists in the lineup as well. We kicked off our show with a song from one of the headliners from the festival this year, Monatik. Monatik, real name Dmytro Monatik, is a Ukrainian dance pop and R&B singer that's become one of the country's biggest names since he emerged in the 2010s, and he'll be headlining on the first day of the festival, so thought he'd be a great opener for our mini remote festival here on the show today. The song we just heard was one of his hits from the 2016 album Zvuchit, or It Sounds, called Kruzhit, or Spins, so hope it got some of you spinning around on the dance floor or whatever kind of floor you have in your vicinity. The next song I want to play will come from one of the newer faces on the Atlas Festival lineup this year, the up-and-coming Ukrainian alternative pop and hip-hop singer Kajana, whose real name is Hanna Makienko. She recently won several awards in Ukraine's annual Yuna Music Award ceremony, including one for Best New Discovery and Best Hip-Hop Hit, but the song I want to feature from her next is more of a pop song, one called Slyozka, or Little Tear, released in April this year. It's a breakup song about setting emotional boundaries and moving forward on your own, and it's very catchy, almost with a kind of cutesy Japanese anime feel to it in some parts, so hope you enjoy it. This is going to be singer Kajana with her song Slyozka.

That was Kajana with her song Slovska. Next up, I want to feature an alternative hip-hop trio that will be performing at the Atlas Festival this year, a group called Kurgan and Agregat. They hail from Kharkiv and are another group having their heyday right now, having released a successful album last year. Their songs often include humor and social commentary, and this next one is going to be one they released back in 2021 on their album Zembonju. It's a track called Paranoia that reflects on anxiety and modern life, seeing that humanity's fate is to struggle due to lack of sleep and eternal fear. The song opens with the lyrics, "I didn't take an umbrella and it's pouring rain," which is something that probably everyone has run into at some point in their lives, so you can be thinking about your caught in the rain experience as you listen to this next great song from Kurgan and Agregat. It's going to be their track, Paranoia.

That was the song Paranoia by Kurgan and Agregat. The next song will introduce us to a Ukrainian singer-songwriter named Shmiska, real name Renata Tovstenko, from Chernihiv. She got her start in 2022 and has been steadily growing her fan base with her catchy indie pop songs. Earlier this year, she competed in Ukraine's national selection contest for Eurovision, and we're going to hear the song that she entered with next called Lyalka, or Doll. This one is in both Ukrainian and English, and the singer said it's a track inspired by the power of women. So bringing you some feminine energy with this next one, it's going to be Shmiska with her song Lyalka.

You're listening to Radio Stoyevsky, which features music from Russia, the Balkans, and everywhere in between. The next band that I want to feature from the Atlas Festival lineup is going to be the band Zlipny, who hail from Ivano-Frankivsk and were a new discovery for me from the festival this year. Their name means sticky in Ukrainian, and their brand of music is a blend of psychedelia, rap, ethno, and indie folk that's bound to stick in your head. This next one is going to be a smooth, slightly sinister-sounding one called Glyuki, or Glitches or Hallucinations, off the band's 2024 album Grunt, that sings about making the choice to live with our chaotic thoughts and hallucinations, embracing them as we move forward in our lives. So more of an introspective song, but a good one at that. This is going to be Zlipny with the track Glyuki.

That was the band Zlipny with the song Glyuki. Another popular Ukrainian artist that is scheduled to play at the Atlas Festival this year in Kyiv is the pop rock singer Drevo, whose real name is Maxim Derevyanchuk. His 2025 song Smaragdova Nebo became a viral phenomenon last year, staying at number one for 3 months straight, and he also made a good name for himself before that with a number of hits and an attempt at Ukraine's national selection finals for Eurovision in 2024. The song I'm going to feature from him today is going to be a song of his released in late 2025 called Enkara Pista. It's a track that sings about a dancing woman, and interestingly, its title, Enkara Pista, seems to be a word made up by the singer without a clear defined meaning, so you can decide what you think it means as you listen to this next one. It's going to be Drevo with his song, Enkara Pista.

That was Drevo with the song Encara Pista. Now I want to feature another one of my favorite Ukrainian bands that will be making its way to the Atlas Festival stages this year, the indie acoustic group Odin Vaknoa, or Alone in a Canoe. They were formed in 2015 in Lviv, and as far as I know, they still have just one full-length album, self-titled Odin Vaknoa, although it was full of good songs. I want to play one of those tracks next, called Demoni, or Demons, which sings about confronting our inner demons, asking where the good servants went, and searching for resilience when the demons seem to have you surrounded. It's one of the band's best songs, in my opinion, so if you like it, this is going to be the band Odin Vaknoa with their song Demoni.

This is Radio Stoyevsky, which features music from Russia, the Balkans, and everywhere in between. Today, checking out the lineup for the upcoming 2026 Atlas Festival to be held in Kyiv, Ukraine, this July. The next song I want to play is going to come from Ukrainian pop singer Kola, real name Anastasia Prudius, who's from Kharkiv and got her start competing in the Ukrainian version of The X Factor and The Voice. Last year, she released a bunch of new singles, including a lively one that came out in May 2025 called Blues. Kola said that it's a song about the importance of being yourself and using music like blues, jazz, and rock for emotional release while searching for love, comfort, and safety. It's another good one from Kola, so hope you enjoy this next one. It's going to be her song, Blues.

was Cola with the song Blues. The next artist I want to feature from this year's Atlas Festival lineup is going to be the rising Ukrainian indie artist Nikov. His music brings together electronic and R&B, and his albums released in 2024 and 2025 topped the charts in Ukraine. I want to play a song next from Nikov called Zupinili, or Stop Her, which is, oddly enough, another song about inner struggles, where the singer compares his mental state to a teetering vase on the edge of a table, and even includes a reference to Quidditch. It's a chill song that I really enjoyed, so beauty too. It's going to be the song Zupinili by Nikov.

star and is another relatively new voice joining the Ukrainian modern music scene. She's had several hits in recent years, but up next I want to play one of her most recent releases called Moya Serdce, or My Heart, released in February this year. It's an upbeat one that sings about someone whose heart beats faithfully for the one she loves. Hope this one gets your heart pounding as you listen. I'm sure it will do so for audiences at the Atlas Festival. It's going to be Claire with her song Moya Serdce.

You're listening to Radio Stoyevsky, which features music from Russia, the Balkans, and everywhere in between. Our next song is going to come from Ukrainian ska punk and rock band Zhadan i Sobaki, or Zhadan and the Dogs, another group that will be delighting fans at the Atlas Festival this year. They've been around since the year 2000 and are led by Serhiy Zhadan, who has also had a successful career as a poet and author. The song I want to play from Zhadan i Sobaki next is going to be the one called Malvi from their 2019 album Madonna, which sings about a guy that has been sent to prison in three countries for hooliganism, supposedly based on a true story from one of the band's friends. It's a fun ska rock song, so hope you enjoy it. This is going to be Zhadan i Sobaki with their song Malvi.

I now want to feature another one of the main headliners from the 2026 Atlas Festival lineup, the funk, hip-hop, and rock group Boombox. Boombox was formed in Kyiv in 2004 and has remained one of Ukraine's most popular groups of the 2000s and 2010s. Its members are known for joining up to serve in Ukraine's volunteer defense forces after the Russian invasion, but this summer they'll also be back to performing again in Kyiv. The song I'm going to play from them next is going to be one of the group's biggest hits, Vakhtaram, or To the Night Watchman, which was released on their album Family Business in 2006, and it's about a strained relationship between two lovers. I'm sure the crowds will be singing along at the concert this July, so you can have that in mind as you listen. This is going to be the group Boombox with their song Vakhtaram.

For our next song, we'll hear from another band that will be performing at this year's Atlas Festival, the Kyiv-based group Zvintar. Zvintar describes their music as dark country or dark folk, and they say that their songs combined old American and Ukrainian folk tales, telling Western stories from the Valley of the Shadow of Death. So they'll likely put on a good show. The song I'm going to feature for you all from them today is going to be a track of theirs called Chorne Derevo, or Black Tree, released in 2023 on their EP Grich, which creates a haunting atmosphere throughout. In the lyrics, the song's hero meets the devil at night near a mysterious tree where he shows him his own soul hanging on a rope. So, pretty spooky, but also done in a playful Western style, so no need to fear. Sit back and enjoy this next one. It's going to be Zvintar with their song, Chorne Derevo.

We're going to close out our show today with a song from one last headliner from this year's Atlas Festival, the Ukrainian pop singer Artyom Pivovarov. Artyom Pivovarov has been recognized as one of the most played artists on Ukrainian radio and has seen a lot of success in the Ukrainian music scene with numerous hits, Ukrainian music awards, and interesting creative projects. The song I'm going to leave you with today is going to be the Ukrainian language version of his hit song Deja Vu, released in 2020, which he said was created so that the listener could free himself from all his internal disputes, conflicts, or fixation on something, and completely surrender to the energy of dance. So, hope this song has that effect on you and all those that listen to it at the upcoming Atlas Festival. With that, I want to thank you for taking part in this week's exploration of artists from Ukraine performing in the Ukrainian Atlas Festival this summer of 2026. We'll be back next week, but hope you'll continue to follow Radio Stoyevsky on Mixcloud, Facebook, and Instagram for all the latest updates in the meantime. This is going to be the song Deja Vu by Artyom Pivovarov.

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He ain't never heard a word that I'll say.

to do upon Lenox Avenue on that famous thoroughfare with their noses in the air, high hats and colored collars, white spats and $15.

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I'll never forget the first time I felt it. 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It's been inside me ever since, and I'll fight for it till the end.

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The beat is the yearning of every heart to be free around the world and in you and me.

0: 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Whether it be rock, country, blues, folk, Americana, even some comedy mixed in, this train will cover it. The title of the show explains what the show is about. There is no final destination. It is about the journey of discussing and listening to music. So climb aboard if you dare. 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

The Train to Nowhere, hosted by The Lost Cause, is a journey that takes you down many different tracks of music. Whether it be rock, country, blues, folk, Americana, even some comedy mixed in, this train will cover it. The title of the show explains what the show is about. There is no final destination. It is about the journey of discussing and listening to music. So climb aboard if you dare. 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

Train to Nowhere, hosted by The Lost Cause, is a journey that takes you down many different tracks of music. Whether it be rock, country, blues, folk, Americana, even some comedy mixed in, this train will cover it. The title of the show explains what the show is about. There is no final destination. It is about the journey of discussing and listening to music. So climb aboard if you dare. Thursday on KSVR from 2 to 3.

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The Train to Nowhere, hosted by The Lost Cause, is a journey that takes you down many different tracks of music. Whether it be rock, country, blues, folk, Americana, even some comedy mixed in, this train will cover it. The title of the show explains what the show is about. There is no final destination. It is about the journey of discussing and listening to music. So climb aboard if you dare. Thursday on KSVR from 2 to 3.

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Little tune-up time here, and then we're going to kick it up a notch. Oh, yeah, tequila.

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Brother, can you spare a dime?

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Say,

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o'clock. I have got to go. It's a quarter to four. I don't know. Sun coming up. I'm thinking about staying.

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I will not buy into fear. I will not look away. I won't quiet down. I will not be afraid. With weapons of mass distraction, they try to keep us stupid, anxious that there's not enough.

TV. We don't need their lies and fear. Peace, music, friendship, love, look around, it's here. We don't have to be afraid. We can dance our dance and sing our songs. Come on, let's make some waves. Make love and carry on.

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0: He knew the secret of the trance. 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

Train to Nowhere, hosted by The Lost Cause, is a journey that takes you down many different tracks of music. Whether it be rock, country, blues, folk, Americana, even some comedy mixed in, this train will cover it. The title of the show explains what the show is about. 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It is about the journey of discussing and listening to music. So climb aboard if you dare. 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
1: One of the ways the propaganda works is the narrative gets laundered through more and more outlets, and they create this sort of surround sound dynamic around it. Even though the allegations all trace back to one blog post, the way this is done is this person says a thing, he goes on this news station, Just the News was the first one to do this, and then every other outlet says Just the News is reporting, and then the next one says The Daily whatever is reporting, and so on and so forth. And so it creates this perception that this is a real thing, even though it's just echoes of this one blog post.
2: That's Renee DiResta, and this is Alternative Radio. I'm David Barsamyan. This edition of AR features Renee DiResta on propaganda, laundering narratives. Many people, when they hear the word propaganda, immediately associate it with Nazi Germany and torchlight parades, or Putin reviewing the troops in Red Square. But propaganda has Roman Catholic Church origins, going as far back as 1622, when Pope Gregory issued a proclamation using the term to exhort the faithful to propagate the faith. Today, propaganda is disseminated far and wide through the internet. It is used by autocrats to shield themselves and their policies from public view. Bots are at work. Malicious actors spread fake news. Deceptive techniques are so sophisticated that it is sometimes difficult to separate fact from fiction. Misinformation is eroding public trust in institutions and stressing and straining democracy. Stories are planted, rumors are spread, lies are told, narratives are laundered. Our guest today is Renee DiResta. She teaches at Georgetown University. She's the former technical research manager at the Stanford Internet Observatory. Her articles appear in major newspapers and magazines, and she's the author of Invisible Rulers. Renee DiResta spoke at Stanford University in Stanford, California, in mid-April. The moderator is Dylan Ackerman. And now, Renee DiResta.
1: I got into this entirely accidentally in 2013. So I had just moved. I moved from New York to San Francisco in 2011, had my first baby, and I was putting him on these preschool waiting lists. And I started looking at the vaccine rates, the vaccination rates in the schools and the kindergartens. And I was kind of horrified. And, you know, in New York, we did not have this thing called the personal belief exemption. In California at the time, it existed. I pulled down about 10 years of California Department of Public Health data, and I started writing about this phenomenon of the intersection between personal belief exemptions and the prevalence of the anti-vaccine movement on social media. And as I was doing that, I felt like I had this sort of firsthand view into how influence and persuasion was going to look in the future. And at the time, in 2015, you know, you could just run bots on Twitter. It was actually not even a thing that people concealed. It was actually completely transparent. There was this effort to try to make people's opinions look like they had more support than they did just by using fake accounts to amplify them or to try to get something trending. So I was writing a little bit about the interesting new ways in which social media allowed the shaping of opinion or the perception of the majority to be shifted just through the design affordances that the platforms gave people. And this wasn't a normative conversation. This was just like, this is how it works now. People should understand this. If they want to fight back in this space, like public health was just completely out of the conversation. They were not engaging online at all. So just trying to explain that this is where the future is going. And around the same time that I was doing this, I made a couple of like network visualizations, really tried to tell the story, how this is, you know, not even the future, this is the now. ISIS had become quite prominent on social media, and I was asked to come down to the State Department to help with this question of why was ISIS so popular online? What was it that they were doing so well? Why were their networks growing? What was the appropriate response? How should the U.S. government respond to this? How should the platforms respond to it? And that was sort of what took me into, again, I just had a startup. I was just in tech, and all of a sudden, my sort of data science night hobby became my job, and That was how it happened. So I wound up, I worked on the ISIS thing. Then I was asked to work on the Senate's Russia investigation into the data set that Facebook, Twitter, and Alphabet provided in the around the 2016 election. And I led one of two outside teams on behalf of the Senate Intelligence Committee doing an analysis into those data sets, writing about what the Internet Research Agency had done, how now we had gone from, you know, activists were doing this, terrorist organizations were doing this, and now state actors were doing this too. So how could we talk about that? Alex Stamos started Stanford Internet Observatory a couple months later, and then he reached out to me. And again, that was how it became my job. So entirely accidental.
3: And you've been working on this?
1: About 12 years now.
3: Probably as long as anyone, which is exciting.
1: It wasn't really a field then. It was a lot of us were just like data scientists in a Slack channel saying, hey, we're seeing this stuff. Are you seeing this stuff? Trying to find ways to communicate with each other. Because I was in San Francisco, I did have a lot of friends who worked at the tech companies. And so I was in an interesting position where I could actually have conversations like, hey, your recommendation engine is pushing this account of mine that I made QAnon content. Like, why is that happening? And I think also some of us having technical backgrounds by virtue of being in tech, or, you know, Alex came right out of Facebook, made us much more focused on things like design and incentives as opposed to this content is bad, which was, you know, a conversation that you don't want to be in, because that's where you start to get at. You don't want the problem to be the speech. You want it to be a lot of, you want to be looking at, for example, the Internet Research Agency. A lot of the speech that they put out, a lot of the fake content from the Russian troll accounts, was just plagiarized content from real American media. So the problem is not, the objection is not that they were saying these specific words. The issue is that these were inauthentic actors trying to artificially inflate and amplify and divide society using the affordances that social media platforms had given them. So we wanted to keep the focus really on more of the actors and behaviors as opposed to what is the content saying. We didn't want to be adjudicating the facts or anything along those lines. And that was how we thought about our role in the space.
3: Yeah, I think it might be worth kind of early in our conversation taking a step back and looking broadly at that and saying, I think, you know, for folks who might be newer to how social media works, especially on the integrity side or trust and safety side, can you walk us through, like, what are the factors? You touched on some of those, like the difference between the actors, the platforms, mm-hmm. and the content, and how those interact and kind of how you view them, as well as breaking actors maybe into folks who, you know, entities that create content as well as entities that spread content. Those can be very different.
1: Yep. So there was there's a woman named Camille Francois who had been at a company called Graphica at the time, who wrote this very nice rubric called Actors, Behaviors, Content, trying to, again, because there was no field at the time, what are the ways in which we think about doing these investigations in a rigorous way? And she had also led one of the teams for the Senate Intelligence Committee. We were blinded, so we didn't know that each other were doing it at the time, but she was the other person who led one of these projects. And the actor looks at who is the entity behind the content. Sometimes it's quite obvious, right? An influencer maybe makes a piece of content. You know exactly who they are. They're real. They're human. They're quite transparently who you are choosing to engage with. Sometimes, though, you'll see accounts pretending to be something they're not. I don't know how many of you guys are active on X, but do you remember maybe a year ago now, they turned on this thing where all of a sudden they turned on location, and all of these accounts that were pretending to be right-wing influencers turned out they were like in Pakistan or in Nigeria, or, you know, so these are the sorts of things, right? Like, that's inauthenticity right there. That's where somebody is pretending to be speaking as a member of a community, but is really not a member of that community. And so the platforms treated that as a distinct category of policy violation, in a sense. This is inauthentic behavior. The term came to be coordinated inauthentic behavior. As Meta also is sort of trying to figure this out at the time, they come up with the rubrics and some of the vocabulary for this stuff. Behaviors refers to, are there efforts to coordinate, right? Are you intentionally using automated accounts, for example, or bots in this case, to make your content look like it has more engagement and more followers? Are you buying fake engagement, right? You can do that, it turns out. It's actually quite easy. So are you buying fake engagement to look more popular than you are? Are you using certain types of techniques to, you know, to link a whole lot of accounts together to create a perception that there is a media entity with multiple properties at work here? So basically the behaviors part speaks to this notion of manipulating the affordances the platform gives to people for amplification or for reach to try to sort of juice your numbers, basically. And then the content refers to what is it these accounts are actually saying. And that becomes salient at certain times, like around an election. The policies that the platforms put in place, which say, like, you can't tell people vote on Wednesday, not on Tuesday. You can't tell them that their polling place is closed when it's not. That's voter suppression. You can't delegitimize an election. You can't prematurely claim victory. So they do have some policies that they put out that are specific to certain types of content in certain types of areas. They also had some for hate speech. I never worked on that, but that becomes an area. And so the platforms begin to carve out and set rules for these sorts of things. Most of what I focused on, except for during elections and then subsequently during COVID, was the focus on state actors and investigations and more of the intersection with design and incentives.
3: You touched on how this has evolved, both what you witness as well as your interaction with the platforms. You talked about a decade ago, you were able to ping people and they would give you, there's like a little bit more agreeable. And then it seems like there was an era when there was some effort to sort of correct some of this, right? There was a huge investment following the 2016 election.
1: I got profiled in like the New York Times for being like a gadfly of the platforms in 2016. It was sort of a funny thing to get attention for, but those of us in the data science community were calling for the hearings that they had in 2017, saying, you need to account for what happened in public. You need to tell the public what happened. We had very adversarial relationships with the platforms in the early days because it was, I think, in their defense, and I imagine you had this experience, there would often be these like gotcha kind of stories, like, oh, I found one fake account doing a thing, and then media would cover it and like kind of blow it up, and it would become a whole story of like the platforms are doing these terrible things, right? So there's that. And then there were other instances where we're saying, like, actually, they had this tool called CrowdTangle. We've sort of found like a little bit of a something that little kind of backdoor in the kind of CrowdTangle API, this guy at Columbia Journalism School. And even as we were being told early on that the Internet Research Agency hadn't gotten much engagement, just $100,000 worth of Facebook ads, we found the engagement data for the actual pages, which were, you know, millions of engagements. And we're like, okay, you guys are talking about the ads over here, but this is what happened on the organic pages. Like, this is what matters. This is such a redirect when you're constantly redirecting media back to that stupid ads number. Let's talk about what happened over here. And so for me, a lot of it was like, you know, sitting with Senator Warner and others and saying, like, you've got to have hearings. Like, come on, make them account for what happened. You know, at the same time, though, you can't do an investigation solely on the outside. And that is because I can say, I think these accounts are behaving in a coordinated way based on a, you know, set of, I can gather a lot of data, I can look at evidence of coordination. You know, I remember we did this investigation into US Pentagon propaganda accounts where like they literally all tweeted on the 0 millisecond of the minute, you know, like these sorts of things you would see where you're like, okay, come on. Or sometimes the content is the red flag. Like we saw these accounts in Libya talking about Shugeli, who was, I forget his first name now, Maxim Shugeli maybe, who was this Russian Wagner Group soldier who had been arrested. And all of a sudden, all these, you know, Libyans are talking about Shugeli, like, no, there's no way, that's not authentic at all. So that was kind of a red flag. And so we started digging into that network to try to suss out, could we say conclusively these are Wagner Group linked accounts, these are Russia linked accounts pretending to be Libyans. In that particular case, SIO had started then, I reached out to Twitter, I reached out to Facebook, and I said, this is what we think we have. What do you think this is? And the way that relationship changed was it became much more, instead of it being adversarial, it became much more of a collaborative process where we were able to say, this is what we see on the outside. What do you see on the inside? And what they started to do, they built these investigations teams internally that would sometimes share data with researchers that they vetted. You know, we had to sign a bunch of papers saying we weren't going to leak the data. We had protections in place to deal with it. But we could do these investigations jointly. And that meant that we had the capability to go and do much more longitudinal or looking across platforms or, you know, tracing things back to other forms of media. And the platforms would do the depth, the deep investigations into what happened on their platform. And then we would release these reports where they would put out their statements about what they said happened. And we would put out an independent research report that we wrote about our understanding of what was in those data sets. And we pushed back occasionally where I remember once we got a Latin American data set and it had a cluster of accounts. This was from Twitter. And we were like, we think these are authentic activists. We actually don't think these are fake at all. And here's the reason why. And so you could actually go back and forth with them to do these investigations in a much more holistic way. And I think personally, and I still stand by this, that you don't want the platforms, in my opinion, that like unaccountable private power having the ability to do that takedown and not disclose what happened. I think that the fact that there were academics who were doing those investigations and looking at it and writing those public reports was an ideal working relationship where there was at least some collaboration and some information exchange, even while both entities behaved independently.
3: That last piece on the ability to do the investigation, there's not much in the way of oversight, is
1: right.
3: I think what leads to accusations mm-hmm. of censorship and concerns, often well-meaning concerns from users,
1: yeah.
3: from the public, around the amount of power that these platforms have over what all of us, all of our information ecosystems. And I'm curious, you'd said before that you lean more towards how do we design these platforms more effectively and moving away from kind of that, we're gonna take down specific content, take down specific actors. I'm curious if you can speak to sort of what you've seen that works and
1: yeah.
3: what drives you in that direction to say, no, the correct solution here is better design and better incentives and not, we're gonna set better rules and better enforcement of those rules.
1: So my feeling from watching the anti-vax stuff very early on was that there's always a backfire effect when you took the accounts down, right? It turned it into forbidden knowledge. It turned it into something where like they don't want you to know, right? And it makes it more interesting, right? Okay. So I was never a fan of takedowns, except in very limited cases. Inauthentic accounts, yes. Like take down the Russians pretending to be Libyans. Like that's an authenticity vertical, and I think that is completely worth doing, right? That was like such a bright line as far as I was concerned. Again, as long as you're putting out the data sets and showing your work on like, here is why we believe these are Wagner Group accounts, you've kind of like checked your boxes there. When you get into things like the policies around elections, the policies that they had around COVID, around you know a bunch of, whether hate speech, all of these other areas that I didn't work in, you want to have some visibility and transparency into what has happened. And oftentimes, that didn't happen. So there would be takedowns where the person doesn't have a right to appeal, they don't really know why their stuff has come down, some AI has taken it down, right, because you know things gradually begin to move in the realm of like automated moderation, right, so it's not even human review, it's just the, you know, the machine god decides that this is bad and like there it goes. So I argued very strongly for transparency and for user agency, right, how do you give users more control over that experience? Aza Raskin and I wrote this article in 2018, Freedom of Speech, Not Freedom of Reach, which was like, leave it up and then think about what you're curating, that it was actually the curation piece that mattered a lot more than what came down. Because every piece of content in a feed is ranked. There is no neutral. Once you internalize that, you realize that the platform has, completely at its own discretion, the right to decide how it is going to rank. That in itself is an incredible power. So I wrote a lot of arguments that power should be devolved to users, that users should have much more control over that ability to do that ranking, but that on a centralized platform, the right to curate is the platform's First Amendment right. That is what you are there for. That is what you are signing up for. And so the other thing I wrote a lot about was like, we need more platforms, right? And I wrote about we need more platforms because the argument was, if you are moderated or deplatformed or whatever, you should have another place to go. And there should be communities that are palatable to the rules and values of certain communities that want to speak in certain ways to each other. And this was actually what you started to see, right? You had Parler begins to emerge. You know, you start to see the rise of, first it happens on the right, and then it happens on the left. So you start to see the rise of Parler, Truth Social, and the very right-wing coded platforms that emerge with their own very specific moderation rules. Like on Rumble, you can't share Antifa content, right? That is a very specific terms of service that only Rumble has. And I think it's great, right? That's what you want to see. You want to see the rise and the proliferation of these platforms so people have places to go. And then you start to see after Elon buys X, the diaspora of left-leaning users moving to Blue Sky and Threads and Mastodon for a while there. And so, again, this question of transparency design and my personal belief, again, that the platform is ranking, it is always ranking, it is always mm-hmm. curating, and all of that has to be done transparently and with ideally a right to appeal.
3: I can understand the transparency piece around, mm-hmm. it's great to have that clear, what the rules of engagement are on a site clear. I think the lack of clarity is the root cause of most frustration that I saw, like
1: yeah.
3: directed from users at Facebook of why it's actually happening. On the other hand, you know, examples as sort of those left and right wing coded, like at what point does that sort of risk sort of pushing us more and more into echo chambers?
1: This is the question where I'm not convinced that that is a technical problem at this point. The intentional effort to reframe any sort of moderation as censorship began on the right in 2018. And that was for a variety of reasons, but you started to see Donald Trump get upset about certain decisions that were made. And then by 2020, when his tweets begin to get labeled during the election, labeled, this is before January 6th, there has been no takedown, labeled. You start to see that that argument that a label is censorship, right? So we begin to see this expansive definition of that term where it becomes, it sort of, in my opinion, leaves the realm of reality and moves into this, anything I don't like is censorship at that point. So that's a thing that happens. But, that sense of these rules aren't for us is constantly reinforced by the influencers and the community members who are like, no, come follow me over here. This is where you start to get at, can you help people understand a little bit more, what are the incentives of the people who are talking to them? How are they making their money? Why is this happening? I think the question of how do you bring people back together, how do you depolarize them, that's bigger than tech. What we're starting to see, if you want to think about it from a design standpoint, the best arguments are what's called bridging-based recommenders. I don't know how many people here are familiar with that term, but it's the idea that since, again, no content ranking is neutral, rather than ranking when you open your feed for something that is going to be like rage bait or incredibly weird that you're going to engage with because you're like, what the hell is this, or something that is highly sensational, instead of ranking in those terms, you can actually do what's called bridging-based ranking, where you're saying, here is some content that is liked by divergent publics. So people on the right and people on the left like this content. That's what we're going to prioritize showing. So this allows you to surface content even about highly, inflammatory issues, abortion maybe or something like that, where it's the idea of like disagreement without being disagreeable. You're still surfacing the issue. You're still getting the content out there, but you're not rewarding the rage entrepreneurs by putting them at the top of the feed every time. So instead, what you're trying to do is rethink what that curation model looks like. Can you just show people content that is not coming from people who are actively monetizing outrage? That's where I think the best possible depolarization option is from a design standpoint. But otherwise, I think a lot of it is offline at this point. It is, how do you engage your community? I know there's like things like America in One Room and other efforts that people here at Stanford work on that make people recognize kind of humanity as opposed to like, that's my side and that's your side, because that is way bigger than just a technical problem.
3: I love the framing that the ability to rank and the ability to create an algorithm is the First Amendment right of these platforms. It is also their biggest responsibility. And I guess I'm curious from your standpoint, do they take that responsibility seriously enough? Because it seems often like they would say, it's our First Amendment right to do this, but almost like in a very defensive, reactionary way of like, oh, you can't regulate us, this is our First Amendment right. But then, to your point, like nothing is neutral.
1: Yeah.
3: And they don't seem to acknowledge that all of the time.
1: It's an interesting question. I felt like for a while there, there was a sort of period from maybe 2018 to 2022 or so, they were constantly putting out these explanations, right? You could read the Facebook policy blog and you would see, this is why we're doing this. Twitter during COVID was, you can actually still see it, the blog is still up. It's remarkably communicative, where they're like, constantly putting out updates. This is what we're doing, this is what we're doing, this is what we're doing, this is what we're doing. Here are the stats of our enforcement. We've taken down 8,000 posts, this is what we've done, here's why we've taken them down. And interestingly, in those, I just wrote a paper on this, so I read 10 years of platform policy when I was doing this work, they're making moral arguments in every single one of these posts over that period, from 2015, 2016, up till about 2022. Where they're saying, it is our responsibility to do this. It is our responsibility to make sure that people have accurate information about their health. It is our responsibility to make sure people have accurate information about elections. Here's how we balance that with free expression. And this is the undercurrent that is through every single one of the policy shifts and enforcement data sets that they release. So they are making that argument using moral language. And then in 2022, when the investigations begin, that is almost that is dismantled incredibly quickly, and all of a sudden you don't hear that moral language so much anymore. So was it all like BS? I don't know. I wasn't internal. I was always on the outside. But I think where I engaged with them most directly was really on the inauthentic actor stuff, which, as I say, is like a very clear, bright line. I think even today, you'd be hard pressed to find many people who object to that. The election stuff became very, very, very, very polarizing, and that was because of the 2020 election and the false allegations that it was rigged and stolen. And that was where you started to see the politicization of that, and the arguments that when the platforms labeled that content, or you know, they made some high-profile mistakes, right? There is the one that everybody talks about. There's Hunter Biden's laptop, which we didn't work on at SIO, just for the record, for all the trolls who will watch this later and clip that out of context. we didn't work on that. That was out of scope for us. We were only looking at voting-related content, and Hunter's laptop had nothing to do with voting. But they did throttle that in a very public way, and it was a bad call. And they apologized for it, right? They did respond to it. But you did see in that moment, I think it became clear to people the power that they have. The idea that nobody knew about Hunter Biden's laptop is complete BS. It was shared on Meta 400,000 times before it was temporarily throttled, just to be clear. So again, with a lot of these things, you have to, like, the nuance is really what you need to get to, which is it was a bad call, and also it was not what the media circus turned it into. And unfortunately, because of the political nature of what is happening, because of the political impacts of what they have the power to do, these stories do come to serve as examples of, you know, but look what they could have done, but look what this could have been. You wouldn't know if they put their thumbs on the scale. And that is the issue that I think we continue to face.
3: Absolutely true that what is covered in the media is only sort of a glimpse into what's really happening on sort of both directions of many of these stories. You touched on that there was this era that kind of ended in 2022, maybe 2023, where there was a little bit more openness. I'm curious if you can explain, like, what has happened in the last couple of years and the impact that's had on your work, and kind of the impact that like the reaction and sort of response from these platforms, you know, secondary to all that pushback really stemming from the 2020 election and early 2021.
1: Yeah, so in 2022, what happens is the House flips, right? So November 2022, the House of Representatives flips, and Jim Jordan gets the gavel to something that comes, we can call shorthand, the Weaponization Committee. For months leading up to that, starting in August of 2022, there had been blog posts about our work. And I say blog because it labeled itself a foundation, but it was never even legally registered. It's like one guy with a blog that, you know, calls himself a foundation. This is how propaganda works, right? And so this guy and his fake foundation start writing these stories about how the research we did in 2020 tracking election rumors was a mass censorship campaign, and that we had been directed by the government to do it, and that the government had used us as a cutout to demand that the platforms take content down. Now, there's no evidence of this, but one of the ways that this works is, like, the narrative gets laundered through more and more outlets, and they create this sort of surround sound dynamic around it. Even though the allegations all trace back to one blog post, the way this is done is this person says a thing, he goes on this news station, Just the News was the first one to do this, and then every other outlet says Just the News is reporting, and then the next one says The Daily whatever is reporting, and then so on and so forth. And so it creates this perception that this is a real thing, even though it's just echoes of this one blog post. But Jim Jordan gets his gavel, and we were like, okay, we're gonna be investigated. Because this momentum had been building since August, as they're saying, because literally at the bottom of the blog post, it would say, a Republican committee with subpoena power needs to investigate these people. It wasn't like anybody was hiding the ball, right? We knew what was gonna happen. Turned out this person had been an election denier who worked in the White House, right? Before he went off and started his blog. And so we get then the Twitter files happens. And that was a phenomenal exercise in decontextualization, where you just take an email, cut it in half, post it to the internet, and pretend that the top said something it didn't. And again, it is covered through these media cycles. And so we get our subpoena in March of 2023, and the subpoena requests the last 10 years of our emails. Keep in mind, SIO only existed for three by that point, maybe. Last 10 years of our emails with social media platforms and the executive branch of the government, because they're investigating the Biden censorship regime. And I'm like, who ran the government in 2020? it wasn't the Biden censorship regime. Like, we were working with the Trump, you know, we worked with the Trump administration, DHS, when we did talk to DHS. Those were Trump appointees we were talking to, but whatever, sure, the Biden censorship regime. So it was, like, transparently political from the very second that that subpoena came down, but the platforms all got those subpoenas, too. And there is nothing that lawyers do faster when you get a legal request than say, like, shut up and say nothing.
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1: And so that was, you really, the chilling effect was profound. It was like instantaneous. It was just very much a, you know, so we were, so Stanford is a private university, but they also began FOIAing every state university that had done anything remotely related to elections also. So just mass FOIAing, because while they were waiting for the subpoena documents, and then they started suing us. So America First Legal sued us in Louisiana, and then New Civil Liberties Alliance sued us in Texas. And again, you start to see these dynamics where they make it a liability to speak to other people. Your emails will be turned over. Your communication will be reframed as a cabal. Even though there's no evidence of this, the insinuation is enough. And that's where you start to see, in my opinion, that was the entire point of the endeavor. It was election deniers mad about what we did during the election, pushing apart the entities that had collaborated to try to understand and triage rumors in the election. And that was the goal. And it was a very, very effective thing because I think all of the different entities retreated to their respective corners and said, that's it. You know, it's too much of a liability to even speak to each other anymore.
3: Yeah, and I think that's first of all really troubling and, you know, awful to hear about. It echoed back to my time at Facebook is not that we got everything or most things right, but when we did get it right, we failed to make that case publicly, or sort of, and there's the adage that the lie flies around the room faster than the truth can keep up, and you know, I think that's at the heart of a lot of these issues, but it does feel like there was a failure to even try to like combat that with the other side, that this was not a cabal, that that these were principled decisions, that they were made not at the behest of any sort of government official or outside entity. They were, you know, deliberate decisions made by the platforms in line with, you know, pre-released and public and transparent guidelines. Yep. And likewise, you know, in the civil society orgs we worked with, that there was a failure to kind of defend that work, and it was so much easier to sort of back off.
1: Yep. So I'm still, like, writing about this now. Because I've made it sort of like a little bit of a project to go after one particular number, which is the idea that Stanford Internet Observatory censored 22 million tweets, which is a staggering number. And it didn't happen. We did this post-election analysis where we pulled all of the tweets related to the top 10 most viral stories in most viral rumors in the 2020 election. So Sharpiegate, Dominion, all of these big moments, and Kate Starbird's team at UW did this data poll. We like write out the methodology in a report that sat on the internet for 2 years. It's like academic work. And they take that number that we did after the election. In December, we did this data poll. And they say, no. They sent 22 million tweets to the platforms and got them labeled and censored during the election. And that's how they stole the election, right? And we keep pointing out that there is no basis for this at all. And it's one thing to say it in 2023, but it's another after you have turned over all of your documents under subpoena, and there is no evidence of it in the turned over documents. So I have actually started asking them when crazy media outlets write this stuff now, I send a request for a correction just to see how they handle it. I'm sorry, but did you know all of my emails were turned over? All of our work product was turned over. You can go look at it. Jim Jordan doesn't even defend this number. Why is it in your publication? Right? And you like watch the magic happen in the the ways that they try to move the goalposts about what they did or didn't say regarding that number. But it is such an outrageous, demonstrably false claim that I find it funny actually to like litigate it with them, to like make them explain to me how they are justifying keeping that in their publication. At this point, I think it's just tribal, right? It's just like we want to believe, and so we're keeping this here. But what we didn't do a good job of was when that number was being laid down originally, again, through that laundering process of like this, literally it came from the same guy, like this blog says this thing, and then everybody repeats it. We never requested a correction. Stanford comms did not believe that requesting a correction was worthwhile. And so it let all of these articles that were written speculatively at the time, we did not request corrections. And that, I think, was just an absolutely devastatingly bad decision, because it meant that even now, I don't know how many times you guys like argue with LLMs about things, but this is another thing that I write a lot about, right? Which is like, how do you synthesize reality? Because it is incredible. You know, I one thing I will say is the LLMs realize that the 22 million number is BS now too, and I'll send that back to them also to like ask Grok if this is true, you know, because even Grok knows this, you know. But as I go through this process, it's like they work with what they have, and we were sitting there telling election officials, don't let rumors ossify, right? You've got to push back, you know, you've got to say like, no, the Sharpie markers actually didn't bleed through and blah blah blah, and all the details related to the specific election rumor. You can't just let this stand, because this is going to be reality, right? If it's viral, it's reality. And then when it happened to us, we didn't do anything, and it was like wild to watch that. So these articles from that time frame just all have this stuff in there, and it's like trying to dig out of a hole. So I write a lot now about institutional comms and what not to do. So
3: yeah, there's definitely, not that it's funny, but it's not, almost funny that exactly, and you said this earlier, this ended up being a case study in exact social dynamics.
1: Yeah,
3: you've been
1: fighting
3: against 100%. For years, just with kind of the subject, that this time the content was the sort of the referees themselves, as it were.
1: Yes, yes. And I think the other reason why you have to engage, I really do understand, look, it is very hard when you're being sued, and I am still being sued, right? Those court cases are still going on, that you don't want to do anything that hurts your defense, right? And yet, on the flip side, there's the matter of where is the court of public opinion? When it takes, again, it's been 3 years now that those court cases have been going on, right? The Texas one, they just appealed again on, I think April 16th was the deadline. They got it in 3 days before the deadline, so now we're going to the Fifth Circuit Court of Appeals again, you know, and so it'll last another 7 months at least. But as you work through these things and you realize it's going to be 3 to 4 years, and one of the reasons to file those lawsuits is to shut you up, right? It is to put you in that position where you can't talk. And so then I think that we have to be thinking about this. I've started getting to know, as I've been writing about this from like a, what should you do, right? What is the answer to that question? As I've started talking to law firms and PR firms, as I've gone through this kind of investigations process, like, you know, postmortem this now, like what what would you have done differently here? The answer is like, new firms, or like firms that are much more versed in how the internet works, actually do mount defenses in the court of public opinion also. They do find ways to push back. Again, it is like a balancing act, but the idea that you're just gonna go silent for 4 years while some litigation winds its way through the courts, it is like, it's so destructive, and yet that is how it happened. You saw, so Jim Jordan actually released, so as the Weaponization Committee came to a close, as that session of Congress ended, he released 17,000 pages of investigation documents. And you can read his 4-chapter report, you know, on the Biden censorship regime, and then you go into the 12,000-page appendix, which I have read, 12,000-page transcripts of all the interviews with the tech company executives. So he's got 12,000 pages of interviews with the tech company executives saying, none of this ever happened. We weren't pressured by the government. This is how we made our independent decisions. This is what our policy was. This is how we executed on our policy. None of the 12,000 pages, like, they don't reflect the reality of, like, or I should say the reality that is in the 12,000 pages is not what you read in the reports. But interestingly, again, speaking of the LLMs, they're like, well, this is a report from congress.gov, so we're going to cite it. The Democrats didn't write a counter report, so this is reality here, right? And and you're trying to tell the LLM, but did you look at the 12,000 page appendix that wasn't even indexed? And it's, you know, it's like, no. So you're really, you know, trying to think through again from a infrastructure and design perspective, what synthesizes reality at this point, and how do you push back?
3: Yeah, and my last question before we'll take some questions for the audience. Can you explain just the impact that had on the platforms themselves? Like, I think there's a cynical take that's, well, the platforms were never doing anything to begin with. So this lawsuit doesn't necessarily shift anything. But I think speaking to whether it's through your relationship or just what you've seen, has that led to a market shift in how the platforms view this question?
1: This is a really interesting question. So the platforms got sued also. We're not co-defendants in any of the cases, just to be clear. We were sued as de facto agents of the United States government. So I'm mostly co-defendants with government people, even though I was not paid by a government nor am I an agent of the government. That's a whole other thing. The platforms were sued by people who said our First Amendment rights were violated when you moderated us or took us down. Those cases are tossed constantly, right? They are just not, because again, the platform has the First Amendment rights, not the user. This is just American law. This is something where you can reframe it and yell about it on social media, but when a court looks at it, the court says, no, this did not happen. No, this isn't real. The most prominent case was the Murthy v. Missouri

0: they could do it if they wanted to, right? It's just the sort of court of public opinion that would prevent that from happening. But so what you start to see is this, they're winning in the court cases, but they are not willing to stand up and say, we made this choice, here is why we did it, this was the ethics underlying it, here's where we might have done something differently, here's where we wouldn't have done something differently. Instead, you just see a retreat, I think, and that's the, in response to, ironically, political pressure. They argue that there was a lot of political pressure from the left during COVID, then you see political pressure on the right afterwards, and that is the, that's the dynamic there.
1: Absolutely. I'd love to open it for the last 15 minutes to open it to questions from the audience.
2: What do you think is the future of the kind of work you were doing of, monitoring for election-related disinformation, the future of platform content moderation, which seems to be going radically in the reverse direction? And if I can just add on one more angle to this, we thought we were seeing a massive and virtually unstoppable train wreck coming in terms of deep fakes.
0: Yeah.
2: And it doesn't seem yet to have had the impact on elections that we were expecting. Do you think that's just because the technology isn't perfect enough yet? Or do you have any thoughts on why it hasn't had a more profound and, determinative effect on election outcomes?
0: So I think on the first question, it's the collaboration piece that was dismantled. So you do not see researchers talking to state and local election officials anymore, right? So the way that our election work worked, if a state or local election official saw something, we had an open tip email. They could just send us a, hey, can you look at this? Hey, what do you think this is? Again, that same question. Because we were like, their job is to run elections. It's not to be monitoring like the latest, random account that they think is fake. Sometimes they would think it was Russian. That was what we were like, but we would try to look at it and understand it and send them something back saying what it might be or whether it was like a big deal or not. And then every now and then we would tag in a platform if it did seem to violate policy. So it's that connection that's not happening. You'll still see like Kate Starbird's team at UW still does rumor triage, right? They're still talking about this is going viral. Here's how it's going viral. Here's why it's not true. They do pre-bunking work. They try to explain things in terms of tropes and storytelling around this phase in the election. You are likely to see X, Y, and Z. But again, it is the ability to have multi-stakeholder conversations that is done. Even by 2022, our finding in 2020 was that the platforms ignored 65% of the things that we tagged. So we were like, well, okay, tagging is not really the best use of our time. So we're just, so by 2022, we weren't really doing that. But that was the sort of firsthand, the effort in 2020 was different. We were kind of trying it out for the first time. I think you have seen people retreat from the space, right? The idea that that it is too much of a liability to do election work. And when we were still under subpoena, Stanford sent a letter saying that like SIO wouldn't do this in 2024, wouldn't do real-time election rumor research in 2024. So you do see, I think, universities getting spooked when it comes to seem like a massive liability. Like if you do this, you're gonna get sued. It's gonna be a vexatious nuisance lawsuit, but you're gonna fight it for millions of dollars over 4 years, and is the juice worth the squeeze? So that chilling effect is real. And then to your point about AI, the technology gets better and better. And so my feeling on this was always, again, in that nuanced space, two things are true. One, authentic content or decontextualized real videos are highly persuasive. Anytime there's like fires in the Brazilian rainforest, someone will grab a forest fire image from India and throw the picture into X and it'll go viral, right? So decontextualized real images are a thing. The question is, how do you help people understand what is real and what is true, and these are not the same thing. And generative AI creates a significant degree of distrust. It makes people really doubt what they're seeing. They doubt what's real, and they doubt, so you can actually use it to diminish confidence in the real, and at the same time, you can use it to create the fake. I think that I see it as an extension. It's just another way to create propaganda, another way to get content out there. I think we have seen in some elections, I want to say maybe it was Slovakia, fake leaked audio dropped, 48 hours before the

0: that there has been some speculation that actually did have some impact. You know, leaked audio of a politician on a hot mic. This is obviously fake. This is a fake audio. Saying, oh, when I get into power, this is what I'm really going to do, that kind of thing. And as people try to figure out if it's real, it really comes down to just what do you trust? Do you trust this speaker? Do you trust this outlet? That problem, I think, is it is going to continue. I don't think it's going anywhere. Again, it's not massive. It's not like the biggest thing, but it is also a thing.
1: I will say that the AI question I got most from friends and family while I worked at Meta was how bad are first deep fakes and then generative AI, like how much will that shift the ecosystem?
0: It's a real bipartisan concern. I joined Bill O'Reilly actually to talk to to talk to his audience about it, and because he had a friend who was taken in by a video and he wanted to talk about this for his audience. And I said, sure, I'd be happy to come on and talk about it. And I got such nice emails from the audience afterwards, talking about how it had impacted them, right? Like, my mom was taken in by this scammer. A lot of it touches people in their personal lives in the context of spam and scams, but it's really not a partisan concern, actually. It is quite a bipartisan concern that people are going to be duped. They're not going to know what's real. They're going to be constantly taken in by this stuff, and then you're going to have to try to persuade them that something is true or not true, and how can we find a way maybe to bring people back together on this idea of it is a common value, I think, across the political spectrum to want to believe, to want to have some confidence in what you see in front of you. And I think we should be leaning into that more and trying to emphasize that this is not a partisan issue.
2: Yeah, I wonder if you looked at all at Wikipedia and the effect that Wikipedia articles have in establishing
0: reality.
2: Reality and also shutting down the communication. I mean, in specifically, if Steve Jobs would have written a piece on Wikipedia, it would have been banned because he was talking about the company he founded. That is a policy that they have.
0: Yes.
2: So you now have shut out a historical voice, right?
0: So I have written about Wikipedia, most recently in The Atlantic, when Grokopedia was launching. This might sound strange, but Grokopedia does some things very well, right? And what it does very well is that it crawls and ingests massive quantities of information. And I was one of the fortunate few. The first 800,000 entries included a bio for me, which was like two-thirds normal, and then it went into like InfoWars down in the bottom third, and I was like... But what was very interesting about it is you see the war for reality happening because Wikipedia is such a big piece of training data for AI, and it really heavily influences the Google in particular, their automated summaries, right? So if it's in Wikipedia, it's treated as being legitimate. At the same time, it's a lot of entries in Wikipedia are like stubs because who has the time? Like, I'm not that interesting, right, for Wikipedia to go write a bio about. Grok did this massive crawl and pull, and it was like finding random interviews I'd given where I talked about like, my dad taught me how to code, and like that stuff's in there. And I was like, nobody in Wikipedia would ever find that, right? Or if they're like, they should be writing articles about more interesting people. And so the watching, like, this is what the AI can do, and I actually was kind of fortunate enough, Jimmy Wales had just written a book at the same time, so I got to interview Jimmy Wales about this, because Wikipedia also doesn't want AI-generated entries, which is a interesting challenge, because one of the things that was fascinating about the Grokopedia experience is, like, you have to plead your case to a robot. You have to try to convince the robot that the InfoWars article about you is crazy, right? And that is a wild exchange. Whereas on Wikipedia, you can go and try to appeal your case to a human, right? So you have these like these different strengths and weaknesses. But for Wikipedia to be competitive going forward, the concern is that the Grokopedia model is going to come to feel so much more rich and robust, whereas relying on human moderators and volunteers to do this stuff, because as you say, there's all these rules, right? I can't go edit my page to say this sentence about me is wrong. I have to leave a comment for somebody and hope that the person does it. So it's just very different ways of treating it. And what you see, the last piece I'll add to this, is that members of Congress then send letters to Wikimedia Foundation saying, we think there's been evidence of suspect editing rings colluding to shut out political perspectives, how do you respond to this? Or, your approved source list doesn't include OANN and Newsmax. Why is that? You're biased, right? You know, and so this is where you start to see those war for reality is happening, because that is where that synthesis is happening. And it's very interesting to watch this play out. So yeah, it is very much at the forefront of this because of that that importance in the synthesis space.
3: You know, autocrats love the lack of public trust in media, and average citizens are left awash in this massive amount of misinformation, and they need tools, first of all, to be able to navigate their way through it, and also education to teach them to be skeptical. You know, to follow Carl Sagan's adjunct of, you know, extraordinary claims require extraordinary proof.
0: Yeah.
3: So what tools is an average person going to have access to in order to try to ferret their way through the system?
0: Really not very many at this point, candidly, and that's one of the big problems, I think. A lot of this you're seeing happen on Reddit right now. People are trying to crowdsource answers like the is this AI sub, right, where people are asking other humans, what do you think this is? How can I tell? How can I have access? They don't have access to models that do detection or tools that expose watermarks or anything like that. And there, you know, every now and then, though, the detection tools get it wrong. And then it becomes a whole whole news cycle where, well, the detection tool said that this was or was not AI, and it, you know, gets it wrong, and then it becomes, the people then have, like, well, I saw it. I searched for it. I did that myself. I asked that tool, what do you mean it's not right? And so we've just hit this really bad state, I think, where what you might start to see is content provenance come into play a little bit more. There was an article in the Financial Times that made this point that social media kind of rewarded extremes, and AI might be more of a reward accurate information. And it was framing it more around the center. I don't think it's necessarily the center. I think it's more of a widespread agreement in certain things being real or true. And that's because when you have like provenance tools, you'll eventually have a New York Times reporter with a camera that says, I am at this place, I took this photo, and here is every piece of editing that happened to this photo in the time since it was taken. And on the New York Times, we will display that content credential, and anybody who wants to see it can see it. So it's almost like credentialing in the good stuff, as opposed to trying to constantly detect and correct the bad stuff, if that makes sense. So the opposite side of the coin. Okay. And I think that the result of that will be certain outlets that have that capacity to do that and to say we are going to do this credentialing will potentially enjoy a higher trust from readers, higher engagement with readers as they become a voice that leverages the technology appropriate. It's going to be a weird intermediate period, though, because you're going to have parts of the world that don't have access to those tools, aren't using the latest iPhone, don't have the latest Canon camera with this credentialing protocol built in. And then you're going to have that challenge of like, well, this person in this remote area of this conflict zone says they took that photo, and just because they're not a New York Times photographer, can we really discount it? So it's going to be, I think, for a while, a very uncomfortable intermediate period, as people are going to make their decisions in part based on what are their communities of trust tell them that they can believe. I wish I had a better answer for you, but I think that's more realistic.
1: Unfortunate to leave it there. We do have to join me in thanking Renee for coming in.
4: 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She spoke at Stanford University in mid-April. 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Joe Rich is our general manager and editor. I'm David Barsamyan. 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

0: The Train to Nowhere, hosted by The Lost Cause, is a journey that takes you down many different tracks of music. Whether it be rock, country, blues, folk, Americana, even some comedy mixed in, this train will cover it. The title of the show explains what the show is about. There is no final destination. It is about the journey of discussing and listening to music. So climb aboard if you dare. Thursday on KSVR from 2 to 3.
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1: Welcome to episode 680 of Troubadours and Rock Contours. This week we feature a grand conversation with ax aficionado, educator, fiddle player, and our resident historian, talking with us from his place in Bucks County, Surf William. We also have a poetic piece called Hum in the Canyon. But first, let's bring it in, for we are all human kin. Hey, hey, what do you have to say? Brooklyn, New York, Scranton, PA, Philadelphia, Bellows Falls, Vermont, Burlington, Vermont, too, Hamilton and Concrete, Mount Vernon, Skagit Valley College, Go Cardinals in Washington State, Viroquois, Wisconsin, Harpswell, Maine, Fern Ridge, Oregon, as we name several of our own. If you're listening and we didn't say hey, hey to you and your community today, let me know on the down low. And next time, we'll add you too. It makes our world community more diverse, far from perverse. Instead, this be sanctity, dynamic, sublime, power to we the people, troubadours and raconteurs. You dig? Here we are together now. This is our time, OGs, new G's, babies, world peace, depth of soul, please, wisdom and love. EW Conundrum at RadioFreeBrooklyn.org or FreeSpeak@WFTE.org is the way to connect with me. Let's get to it. A sort of conduit vis-a-vis this week's conversation with me, yours truly, E.W. Conundrum Demure, for sure.

0: Hi.
1: How
0: How
1: are you?
0: I'm fine. How are you?
1: I am
0: I am.
1: so fine too. The medication is working.
0: Oh, that's so important these days.
1: And I'm talking about coffee.
0: Me too.
1: Yeah, this is our coffee klatch.
0: With a
1: We
0: little
1: like to.
0: Baileys in it.
1: Oh, really? It's too early for that, my friend.
0: Every morning, buddy, every morning.
1: Is that where this MAGA movement has brought you, to having to drink at nine?
0: No, this is a tradition long before the MAGA movement.
1: Oh, really? You've had this problem for
0: Yeah.
1: years? Yeah.
0: Yeah, I don't consider it a problem. That's your definition of it.
1: You're right. I'm being judgmental. I'm a
0: Yeah.
1: Puritan.
0: Yeah, exactly.
1: I think when you're talking about the view and the approach, the process of the MAGA Republican Party, it is emblematic. It is an exact example of a warped view of a particular otherwise healthy ideology. Democracy, I'm talking about. Representative democracy.
0: I don't know that they're actually married to the whole concept of democracy. I don't know that democracy is a value that they really that people who support Trump, I don't think democracy is the most important aspect of their political culture and awareness.
1: Yeah, you might be right about that. What are
0: Well, I
1: they?
0: mean
1: Are
0: that I mean
1: they just vile?
0: the
1: Are they just.
0: convicted the convicted felon came out and talked about you never have to vote again, or I've got all the answers, or once you install me as the leader, that all your, that's it, game over. So, if that looks appealing to you, then I don't really know that you can claim that you favor democracy. Like you're already supporting somebody who claims they basically want to be a dictator. So I don't think democracy is a really important value.
1: You're right.
0: Or
1: I
0: at the
1: didn't even.
0: very least, a limited notion of democracy. In other words, like white men, like this whole masculinity, what is masculinism? There's this movement where, of which Pete Hegseth, by the way, is a member,
1: Oh,
0: where,
1: my God.
0: women shouldn't vote. Women shouldn't vote. Women belong in the house. The vote should come from the man of the house, and he votes for the household. So I don't think pure democracy is anything that they necessarily even claim to support.
1: No, I think you make a good point there. Vileness. But the challenge for me, Sir Fulian, by the way, I didn't even say good morning or good day
0: Yeah,
1: to you.
0: good
1: Happy
0: morning.
1: summer. None of that. We're going to get into, how things are going for you with the summer. But I look at this as a counseling session when I talk with you. It's really difficult for me to not get bitter and to not get dark. Day to day, looking at our country being torn down as I see it,
0: Yeah.
1: and looking at my fellow, humans who live, I live among, not a lot of them not caring at all or supporting it.
0: Right.
1: It's hard for me to not get dark and bitter and disillusioned and all of that. And you shouldn't, you can't, because that doesn't help you, anybody around you, or the greater community that you're concerned about.
0: I think it's a normal, healthy response to the insanity. I think if you, I know it's been said before by John Lennon or the Dalai Lama, you shouldn't expect yourself to adjust to an abnormal society. That's abnormal. You should be depressed and confused and sad and enraged. That to me is a sane response to the insanity.
1: But you can't just stay there, though.
0: No, but it's a starting point. And if you're feeling those emotions, if one is experiencing that, one should not think, what's wrong with me? One has the right to look out at the world and say, what's wrong with the world? And that to me is a rational, logical place to start.
1: Yeah, I agree. I agree. Excellent. By the way, folks, we're talking with our good friend, my good friend, long-time contributor, educator, ex aficionado, fiddler, and our resident historian, talking with us from his place in Bucks County, Sir William. And
0: Hi, audience.
1: Yeah, well, you know, it's pretty cool. We're all over the place. People are listening to us, believe it or not, across the continent, across the globe. It's pretty amazing. Right now, I have like we have almost 13,000 people downloaded our episodes across the globe.
0: Wow, I listen to you when I'm in Germany.
1: Well, that's cool. Thank you. And that's archive stuff. That's when they go and they stream it. That's not even, you know, thinking about the people who have us on their dial every week across the continent. It's pretty cool. I'm honored by that. And thank you, folks, for listening. I know a big part of it is because we have intriguing, entertaining, knowledgeable guests such as yourself, Sheriff William.
0: Keep those cards and letters coming, folks.
1: Yes. If you'd like to email me, ewconundrum@radiofreebrooklyn.org or freespeak@wfte.org. I can send messages to Sheriff William too if you want to
0: And
1: send them via me.
0: don't forget to say how much you love Surf William.
1: Yes. Otherwise, we're gonna get rid of him and replace him with somebody else.
0: Exactly.
1: Yeah. Because he charges a big fee for this. He wants raises every year. It's terrible. The contract negotiations get ugly when we have to re-up them.
0: Yeah, you'll be hearing from my lawyers.
1: Yeah, I know. So the summer, you know, you're an educator. You're on break now, right? Not it probably just started recently. How's that feeling?
0: Yes, our high school graduation was Tuesday night. Beautiful ceremony. Really nice. I try to go to everyone. I try to be one of the faculty members who's there for the graduation ceremony. The school year, what was the question?
1: How's, you know, the early summer going for you so far?
0: Oh, the beginning of summer is always wonderful, right? You get to sleep in a little bit. It's a little intimidating having almost 2 months basically free. I realize over the course of the summer, since I've been a teacher for the last 13 years or 14 years, structure in my life, it really, really helps me. So if I've got things planned for the day, if I see on my calendar, I've got appointments and things to do, that just helps to keep me grounded and sane. I'm not good with unstructured time. A short burst of unstructured time is wonderful, but a summer, like 2 months worth, that's dangerous because I tend to slip into depression.
1: Yeah, I hear you. Similar with me, you know,
0: Yeah,
1: walk
0: so
1: in.
0: keeping busy and having an agenda, even if it's really laid back, like take a bike ride, split some firewood, practice the violin. Like even if it's really mellow and gentle, it still really helps to have that agenda. And the other thing I found that really helps me is if I do something that I consider constructive in the early part of my day, then the rest of the day is okay because even if I lay in the hammock for the afternoon and read a book, I can still say to myself, well, you went hiking in the woods this morning, or you worked, you did work around the house this morning, or you fixed something that was broken. So, positive day. So don't feel so bad. But there have been days where I've just laid around all day and it's 5 or 6 o'clock at night and I look at myself and I say, oh my God, what I wasted this whole day and I accomplished nothing. And that really bothers me a little bit. Like I like to know that I'm working towards something.
1: Yeah, I totally can relate to that mentality. Same with me. But is that, I mean, is that the way we were brought up, perhaps? Like, you know, the Puritan or the Protestant, I should say, even though we're not Protestant.
0: Protestant work ethic?
1: Maybe that was a huge
0: Yeah,
1: influence.
0: I mean, like culture. I have a good friend who often says culture is real. You can think you rise above it, or you're, but you're, you know, we are all influenced by the culture. Culture is the way we live, and the American, woven into the fabric of America is exactly that Protestant work ethic. That was the guiding philosophy that led us through the Industrial Revolution and into the modern age. And yes, everybody's got it, whether you're a Protestant or not. This culture, a big chunk of this culture, was influenced by the Protestant work ethic. And it's actually a struggle and a battle to try and overcome that.
1: It is, and you and I in particular, we're dealing with the Protestant work ethic that is baked into our culture, as you just mentioned, as well as Catholic guilt.
0: Well,
1: We all.
0: I suggest if you've never read any Max Weber, and if you're reading him in German, he's Max Weber. But if you've never read any Max Weber, he's a philosopher. He was a contemporary of Karl Marx. And what he's really famous for is his explorations of bureaucracy. and how bureaucracy shapes the culture and how it makes things more efficient. And one, and again, I'm probably going to butcher this, but the big overview is, he claims that, you know, Protestantism and capitalism worked very well together. That Protestant work ethic meshed really nicely with the values of capitalism, where you work really hard and you make a lot of money. And he said the capitalist ethos does not blend well with Roman Catholicism, which has a different set of ethical and moral standards and cultural values. And that was one of his reasons why a lot of countries that were predominantly Roman Catholic were falling behind economically compared to the countries that were more Protestant. And again, I can't go too deep into this because it's been a while since I've read him, but that really struck me. Basically, what he was saying was Roman Catholicism is not compatible with capitalism in the same way that Protestantism is. So, you know, all those things are real, right? We were raised Roman Catholic. We've got all those values and standards and beliefs. And yet we're in a society that's a predominantly Protestant and was, you know, imbued with this concept of the Protestant work ethic. And all that stuff is real. I think it's important that you're aware of it. Like it's good that you brought that up, because it shows that you're in touch with the things that influence us, even when they're so ubiquitous, we generally don't even think about them.
1: Exactly. Exactly. It is important. And then maybe you have a chance to transcend them if you like, or maybe embrace them and say, hey, this is great. I love knowing why I am the way I am. I like to transcend a lot of them. Some of the stuff is great. You know, some of the cultural aspects of our community that was influenced by Catholicism, among other things, all kinds of ethnic, cultural sort of tendencies as well, mainly European. A lot of that stuff is awesome. A lot of it, though, is detrimental to you growing as an individual, in my view, too. But that gets complicated. I do try to boil it down, Sir William. We're human beings. We're earthlings. That's the first thing. We come from this orb. We are part of it, and we become part of it again at the end, and we're always here, and everybody before us is part of it and is always here, physically and, I think, psychologically as well as spiritually. It's a one continuum, and religion doesn't allow for that grander view of collectivism to exist, and it's subservient. It makes you a subservient, have a subservient role in the grand scheme. So I'm down on religion. And I'm down on capitalism, because they want capitalists, the leaders, they want you to bow down to them. They're your god. Anything for business sake is A-okay. And that upsets me too. So I'm going off. I'm telling you about everything that upsets me.
0: I'm letting you go. You do it.
1: Well, I was in a meeting recently. I'm on a board of a particular organization, a great organization. And we were talking about a place where we often have fundraisers, and this place, it's like a restaurant, brewery, microbrewery. They had a right-wing candidate come in and do a, you know, political rally recently, MAGA guy. And I brought it up. I said, listen, maybe we shouldn't go to this establishment anymore and have our fundraisers, because if they're supporting, and it seemed what I saw on social media, they were embracing this guy. If they're supporting him, and we go and have our events there, you know, our mission is the antithesis of his mission, and we should take our business elsewhere. And then people say, well, you know, other people on the board are saying they're just trying to make a buck. This is an opportunity for them. Mm-hmm. And I said, no, I don't buy that. You know, just because something is in the name of business doesn't make it okay. Like, oh, if it's for money, it's just business. No, they align themselves with this guy, then we should not go there anymore. So we had a little bit of a debate. It was pretty interesting. Mm-hmm. What do you think of that?
0: Well, I'm pro political discourse, but I won't tolerate fascists. So if you're a stinking, filthy fascist, I don't have to talk to you. I don't have to convince you that my position is more valid. If I've determined that you're a fascist, I can condemn you. I can belittle you, insult you, kick you out of the room, maybe even punch you, because I actually believe that, you know, forcefully getting rid of fascists is good for everybody. And no, I don't think there's any room for fascism. And as soon as somebody starts to express policies that are sympathetic towards fascism, that makes them a fascist too. There's no like fascist light. If you support anything the fascists do, you're a fascist too. And so I've already decided that my job is not to try and persuade the MAGA Republicans to vote in some other way. My job is to beat them and to beat them down, metaphorically speaking, to beat them into the ground, to beat them into submission, and display the fact that that political ideology is invalid and there's no room for it. And it only leads to destruction and misery and overall collapse. I can show people pictures of post-fascist countries and what happened to them. So no, I'm with you. I have no tolerance for fascists. And if you support them in any way, that makes you a fascist too. And I'm simply not engaging with fascists. I'm not doing it. My job is to beat fascists. That's my only job. Anybody else who wants to talk politics, I love it. I value it, and I actually look forward to good political debates. But I don't debate with fascists.
1: I think that was a great qualification you just made, because, yeah, you know, it's not a bad, it's a good thing. It's a great thing to be able to listen to and have let everybody share their honest view and philosophy that is, you know, coming from a place where I want to make our country great and beautiful and something that everybody can access. But when you're talking MAGA, that's not what they are. They are not that. And we have to be clear about that. And that's the problem sometimes that I have in my own mind, because I'm with you on that. You shouldn't say, well, you're a Republican or you're a Green Party or you're so, and I'm a Democrat. I don't want you to ever be heard. And I don't, anybody that associates with you is no good. That's not okay. But these are not normal people. These MAGA Republicans.
0: Mm-hmm.
1: They're fascists.
0: You can say it. Some of them are
1: fascists. Some of them are haters. You know, I mean, I don't know if fascism is equivalent to the word hate. I'm not sure if it is.
0: Of course it is.
1: Yeah, I guess it is.
0: Of course it is.
1: They have all the isms in them. They have all the...
0: Well, hate is but of course, hate is one of the foundational concepts that underpins fascism. There's got to be someone to hate, or you don't have fascism. So one of the first things fascism does is it says to one segment of the population, you're special, either because of your skin color or where you were born or the language that you speak. You are chosen. You are a special people. But the powers that be, the power structure, has been beating you down. And you have a right to be exalted and lifted up. And you have a right to experience life, the life of a privileged person, because you're white, because you're Polish, because you're, you know,
1: straight.
0: Because you're straight, because you were born in a certain place. So what happens then as a consequence of that? Well, there's got to be a group that I'm better than. And there's a group that you are. And right now, under this administration, they started off with really low-hanging fruit. The group that you're better than and the group that's trying to undermine your way of life and destroy our country are immigrants. So yeah. People coming here from other countries, speaking other languages with a different skin color, these people are the enemy. They're the reason why you're not experiencing the fullest life you can experience. So what do we have to do? We got to get rid of them. We have to exterminate them. We have to expel them. That's one of the first most basic things that fascism does, always. And that's exactly what these bozos have done in a little bit of a ham-fisted way. And it's coming back to bite them now a bit. But...
1: Because they're dumbasses.
0: But thankfully,
1: they're dumb.
0: Well, yeah, thankfully, thank God. But what you said, you know, you didn't know if that was a part of it. That's the key. That's the linchpin. That's the foundation of fascism is hate. You got to have that first. If you don't have that, you don't have fascism.
1: You got to have hate.
0: You got to have hate.
1: What's that Broadway tune?
0: you got to have hate.
1: You got to have hate.
0: I think we should write that. We should write a new musical.
1: It's like Mel Brooks, you know,
0: Yep.
1: springtime in Germany or
0: Yeah,
1: Nazi Germany.
0: right. Well, you know, so don't feel bad if you're start if you're feeling impatient, or you're feeling angry, or you're feeling like you want to resist this. You should resist it. This is fascism. And that restaurant owner is cottoning to fascists. And I hate to say it, but that makes them a little bit of a fascist too.
1: Right, but they say, hey, again, in the United States of America, if it's just business, it's just business. You can't
0: Yep.
1: fault anybody. What? Kid, why are you kidding me? This guy's business or this woman's business is more important than your community?
0: Yes. Yeah,
1: That's ridiculous.
0: obviously.
1: There are certain approaches in life that are just not okay. There's something off about them. And we need to identify them as it's not, well, everybody has a right to their opinion. And no. I mean, yes, everybody's a right to their opinion, but you have a right to discern, and you should, it's your responsibility actually, to discern what is okay, what is reasonable, what is just, what falls into the context of what we say we are, a representative democracy in this country. That has ethics and has a sense of justice to it, and if not, point it out as such. And I don't know that we take on that responsibility here, and we get caught up in and we're afraid of being signaled as someone who is crazy or who is a troublemaker, and then we'll be outcasts, or our job will be taken away from us, or what have you. We're cowards, really. We're lazy, and we're cowardly too much in this country. But at the same time, we walk around acting like we're the strongest, most courageous, independent people on the planet, and that is just not true. Based on the way we live our lives day to day, we give up everything for the bottom line. We bow down to these hierarchies that are going to promise us riches in this life and in some afterlife. And in lieu of actually living in the present with our family and our neighbors in a just, healthy society, we choose those BS options, and it bothers the hell out of me. And I gotta say it out loud. I gotta say it out loud.
0: You can testify. That's
1: I'm
0: fine.
1: testifying.
0: Testify
1: Preach.
0: and preach.
1: People have changed the channel. That's all right. If you're still here,
0: Well, you
1: thanks.
0: know, okay, so after the gnashing of teeth and the rending of garments and the utter disbelief and outrage, you know, what next? What
1: Yeah,
0: happens
1: what?
0: next?
1: Well, Mamdani comes in and he supports the socialist Democrats, and he wins over Hakeem Jeffries, moderate Democrats in the primary. That's what happens. And then people start saying, like Mike Johnson, Speaker of the House, this is great for us MAGA Republicans, because now the Democrats are showing that they're Marxists and they're crazy, lefties, and we're going to win now, big time. What do you think? You think this is the right transition? Should we stay moderate in the Democratic Party, or should we be going farther to the left, more so with Mamdani?
0: I guess it depends on what your ultimate objectives are. I find that as I get older, I'm still pretty far left on the political spectrum, but I'm also willing to enter into debate and discussion and policy analysis to determine, to determine a realistic way forward. So I love these far left candidates. I think that we on the left we're almost always right about the big issues, like when it comes to foreign policy, for example. And we protest the war, we protested the war in Iraq and Afghanistan, and especially the way the United States executed it. We were opposed to this adventure in Iran, this other disaster in Iran. And I mean, I'm not a foreign policy expert, but I'm willing to listen to people who have a lot of experience in the field. And also, I mean, I read and I try to educate myself. And all of that stuff had the classic markings of disaster. And we said it on the left. You know, this war, this mo our most recent war was absolutely unnecessary. I mean, it smacks of being led by a person whose only objective is to stay out of jail. So if your only objective is to stay out of jail, you're going to do anything. Like, there's nothing too extreme.
1: You're and talking I about honestly, Netanyahu? Are you talking about Netanyahu or Trump?
0: Both. Good, yeah, both good point. Both. And Putin. And Putin. You know, these are people who know that if their policies fail and if they are removed from power, there's a really, really good chance their next stop is prison. Like, a really, really good chance of it. And I think you see by the actions of the convicted felon pedophile, I think you see that they're so irrational and so erratic that even the people in his own party are saying, what the hell are you doing? What is this? We had a bipartisan bill ready to go that you said you would sign, and then we're ready to send it to you, and you say, I'm not signing it unless I get this other bill that has to do with, you know, excluding people from voting.
1: Oh, you're talking about the housing bill. Yeah.
0: Yeah. He's so scared of people vote. I mean, the Republicans are so afraid that everybody's going to vote who can vote, that all of their efforts have been directed for the last 30 years have been directed at stopping people from voting. And I always say, look, if you've got good policies, why do you want to stop people from voting? You've got to be confident that they're going to vote for them. You want more people to vote if you believe in your policies. If you don't, you want to stop people from voting. And well, that's what Republicans always try to do, is stop people from voting. So what does that tell us about their policies?
1: I agree with you. I agree with you. But I mean, back to what I was asking, do you think it's going to hurt the Democratic efforts to take back power in Congress and ultimately the White House if they go farther left? Should they go toward the middle, the moderate, with their candidates?
0: I would vote in a second for a candidate, you know, a far left candidate. I just don't know. I don't have a lot of faith in the American voting public. They seem to vote against their own best interests, like, all the time. It's a really weird thing. The evidence for these policies are all out there. There's really no mystery anymore. And people continue. Look at it this way. America's a misogynist country. How misogynist? It's so misogynist that women spend a lot of time hating. Women hate other women.
1: Right.
0: America's a racist country. How racist? Well, Latinos hate other Latinos, you know, and this country is so filled with hate and distrust that even the groups that you belong to, you hate them too. So,
1: and you think this is unique here?
0: No, I don't think anything's particularly unique. It's just done with a certain American flair that only we have. But no, a lot of the political dynamics that you see in America, you see in other countries in the world too. So, you know, the people who vote right, the people who vote left, the reason why there's an urban-rural divide politically, you know, that's been that way for over 100 years, where people out in the countryside can be expected to be more conservative and people in urban centers can be expected to be more liberal. There's a lot of reasons for that, but that dynamic is a constant in loads and loads of countries throughout the world.
1: Yeah, I agree with you. I agree. So it's a human mentality. That's the problem.
0: Well, it's all human. It's all human. Politics is all emotion. It's not rational policy. It's all human nature. It's all it gets down to the core concepts of what makes a human and what are human characteristics. So whether you talk about people being motivated by fear, whether you talk about people having this innate sort of genetic need to explain things, like, why did that thing happen? Well, I'm going to give you a reason why it happened. And even if the reason is completely insane, it still feels good to the human brain to get an explanation, you know? So these are human qualities that we're never going to transcend. So the question becomes, I think the best solution is to try and understand them. So, you know, going back to prehistory, people were sitting around and they looked up at the sky and they saw a lightning bolt. And that, of course, was a really dramatic event. And they had to turn to each other and say, what the hell was that? Right? Don't you think, like, any yes. human would look up and go, what was that? And somebody in their group said, oh, I'll tell you what that was. Zeus is fighting with the other gods right now. And when Zeus gets mad, or Thor was fighting with the other gods right now. And when Thor gets mad, he throws lightning bolts at them. So right now, when you see those lightning bolts, the gods must be having a fight. And then all the other humans looked at that person and said, oh, that's what, I knew there was a reason for that. Oh, it's the gods are fighting. Great. Well, fast forward a few thousand years, and then a scientist comes along, Ben Franklin comes along and says, no. Lightning is the product of opposite electrical charges that get too close to each other, and it's a transfer of energy from a positive to a from a negative to a positive. And you see, the earth is negatively charged and the clouds are positively charged. I could have that backwards, but you get where I'm going with this, right? Science comes along and says, okay, for thousands of years we thought the gods were fighting, but upon closer inspection we have another explanation of lightning, and here's our explanation. And 99.9% of the people go, oh, it wasn't Thor. It was science. It was electrical charges and the way they work and the way they transfer energy. So my point is simply this: humans want to know why, and if it's plausible enough, they'll buy it until something, a better explanation comes along. And if somebody like the convicted felon pedophile comes along and says, the reason why your lives suck are because immigrants. It's immigrants. It's not billionaires. It's not an unjust capitalist system. It's not the inequity of wealth that continues to get more unequal every day. It's not any of that. It's immigrants. And people are scared. And when they're scared and they already lean towards hate, that they go, oh, I knew there was a reason why I wasn't making enough money at work. I knew there was a reason why I couldn't afford to pay my mortgage. It's immigrants. That makes perfect sense. So until we can show those people, it's not immigrants. I hate to break it to you. If there's a group that's causing you to be oppressed and not have any financial muscle, it's billionaires, but that's a harder sell for a lot of people. But still, it's still people.
1: Why.
0: It's still people looking for. People want to know why. The human brain wants to know why. And if you can give it a reason why, even if it's completely cockamamie like God, which I think is utterly absurd, but how has religion gained such a hold in cultures all around the world? Well, one of the first things religion did was it answered a lot of questions. It answered a lot of those whys. Even though it answered them incorrectly, it still answered them. And people are like, ah, good. So it's the human capacity for belief. We can believe almost anything, obviously. And it's the human desire, almost, you know, innate urge to have answers to questions. And if you can provide those answers, you usually will get people to follow you.
1: Well said. And I agree with you. The one thing that comes to mind is I believe our species has some real esteem issues. You know, we can't just believe in ourselves and believe in each other enough. We have to have these higher powers to look toward as the way things are really controlled and who we should depend on to make things okay, instead of looking at ourselves as individuals and as part of a collective. If we had better self-esteem and better belief in ourselves as a species, as community, we would do better for ourselves and our species. It's really weird to me.
0: Well, but how do you build up your self-esteem when you're raised a Roman Catholic who every Sunday hears that you are born with original sin and you are a sinner, and from the moment you came out of the womb, you were imbued with sin. You were imperfect. You were wrong. You were a mistake. How do you correct the mistake that is you and your existence? You submit to God. And if you submit fully enough and with enough contrition, you can take your sinful being and you can transform it into something more godlike. But don't forget, right from the get, you were flawed. So this notion of perfection or a beautiful little baby, no, not quite. We're all born with this horrible, horrible sin that we need to spend our whole lives trying to wash away. So if that's the mentality, is it any shock that people have low self-esteem? Like, that's not surprising at all. That's the only message you've gotten since birth.
1: Right, right. And if you want things to be okay now and afterward, and you don't want to end up in that ugly, ugly, scary place for eternity, you better You better prostrate yourself, and you better, you know,
0: think
1: you
0: about
1: better
0: that. Think
1: worship.
0: about that. It was for Catholics, the teachings of Jesus Christ, because it really kind of started with Jesus. Think about the notion that if you lead an unholy life, if you're not godlike, God will punish you, right? We kind of get that concept, right? Crime and punishment. Most people understand that. You do something wrong, you get caught, there's punishment. Most people understand that concept, and most people would be like, oh, you know, some form of punishment is appropriate. So I go out and I commit a crime, and society says to me, you committed this crime, your punishment is we're going to put you in jail for a year. Now, after that year, if you're a good boy, we're going to let you out. You served your time. You did a bad thing. You paid a penalty, and now you're out. Oh, not Jesus. Jesus says, do a bad thing, I'm not going to put you in jail for a year. Jesus says, you're going to hell for eternity. And people went, oh, that's pretty severe. But think about that. Think about that criminal justice system for a minute. We humans are actually more compassionate than God, because we don't
1: right,
0: want people.
1: Right.
0: We don't impose punishments on people that last for eternity. They might last for your lifetime. You might go to jail for life. You might even get the death penalty, but we never say anywhere in our penal code, you will be punished for eternity. That's an insane concept. And yet people, millions and millions of people grow up with that concept and absolutely believe it.
1: Yeah.
0: And
1: yeah.
0: never once do they stop and say, what kind of God am I worshiping?
1: Right.
0: That
1: exactly.
0: would punish me in such a fashion.
1: That'd
0: why
1: so
0: does
1: brutal.
0: This being, why does this being deserve my devotion when this being will punish me not for a year, not for a decade, not even for a lifetime, but for eternity? It's utterly absurd. It's utterly it's utterly psychologically twisted, and people believe it.
1: Yeah, and as I was saying earlier, it really puts us in a weak position to live good lives. And I don't mean good. When I say good, I don't mean like by having a lot of materialistic success. I'm talking about soulfully, you know, mentally, spiritually good. You know, living a good life to me is being connected to your surroundings, to the people and to nature day in and day out, and not running around like some crazy person trying to keep up with the Joneses and trying to, again, prove yourself to this higher power. Proving that to that guy with the long beard in the sky that you're okay, that is not healthy. That is not a good existence, in my view. It really is. It's ugly. It's
0: well, look, look. So,
1: ugly.
0: So I happen to agree with you on a lot of, you know, on a lot of matters. You and
1: that's
0: I.
1: That's why
0: you,
1: we're buddies.
0: You and I, especially on the big issues. Even if we argue about the little things, on the broader issues, we're generally there's consensus between us. So I would say, look, your philosophy sounds great. It sounds like you know what you need in your life to keep yourself sane. So I say, go and do that. You're not hurting me. You're not hurting others. You're doing what you feel is right for you. Absolutely. You have unfettered opportunity to go and do that without me restricting you in some way. But look at the right wing. Everything about their policies, they claim they're the party of freedom and individual freedom, but yet the majority of their policies in one way or another impose their will upon me. So they have a certain way that they want to live, and it's not good enough that they're allowed to live any way they want to and worship any crazy god they want to.

0: You're going too far now in this country and everywhere. A true populism needs to come about here on this planet. Not this phony populism that we're dealing with now. And it makes me want to shift into the Supreme Court because, as we speak, we're waiting on a bunch of really big decisions. And by the time a lot of people listen to the show, those decisions probably would have been made. I don't know where they're going, but this Supreme Court is poised to affect, and they already have, but even more so to affect for generations how this democracy works, how the society in the US works. Are you impressed, concerned, ambivalent about this present Supreme Court? And generally, do you think it works, or it's designed the way it should be, or maybe we should make some changes?
1: Well, initially, like most government institutions and political offices, these things were designed by people who assumed that the actors would act in good faith. So as we know, there's a lot of actions that could have been spelled out to the letter, but the people who designed these institutions and offices assumed that those getting elected to these offices or appointed would behave with a certain amount of decorum. And the assumption was always, yeah, we know there's not specific rules for ethics on the Supreme Court. We've never really spelled out what a Supreme Court justice can and cannot do legally. Because if you've made it all the way to the Supreme Court, then you're a paragon of ethics and morality and legal jurisprudence. So the thinking was, if you're in that position to get nominated to the Supreme Court, we don't need to dictate every little thing you can and cannot do because you know that. And that's kind of worked over the course of 150, 175 years until you get to the modern Republican Party, which threw out all those notions of common decency and morality and ethics and decorum and said, wait a minute. There's nothing here that says we have to behave that way. Wait a minute, we can do whatever we want. How do you get Supreme Court Justices Clarence Thomas accepting multi-million dollar gifts from wealthy donors who have business before your court? Well, that couldn't happen in a lower court because lower court judges have a list of behaviors that are expressly forbidden. Lower court judges can't do those things. If a lower court judge is caught taking money from a wealthy donor, they will get impeached. But we don't have any of that for the Supreme Court. We don't have any of that for the president. The office of the presidency was always assumed, well, if you made it that far, you're clearly morally and ethically superior, which we now know is complete BS. So when you ask me what I think of the Supreme Court, the reason we have the current Supreme Court is because the Republicans in the Senate decided they weren't going to honor the tradition that every other Senate and president has honored, which is a sitting president gets to nominate a Supreme Court justice. The Senate confirms the nomination, right? Until you got to Mitch McConnell and Lindsey Graham, who said, we don't care who Obama nominates, we will not even give that person a hearing. So they're never going to sit on the Supreme Court. That was never, ever done before. And nobody thought it would be done. It seemed beyond the realm of possibility that a senator, the leader of the Senate would do that. But that's exactly what they did. And that's one of the main reasons why we have the Supreme Court that we have right now. Because these senators decided we don't have to do that. Mitch McConnell said, wait a minute, I don't have to give this guy a hearing. There's nothing in the Senate rules that says I have to give a hearing to the person nominated by the president. I don't know what the language is, but the language is something like the Senate will in due time or something like that. It gives them enough wiggle room to say, we're not even going to give this guy a hearing. And that's what they did to Obama. And again, when you have a group that has no shame, when you have a group that simply wants to acquire power for power's sake, not because it wants to enact policies that are going to help us. When that's one of your two main political parties, it's a real possibility that you can end up where we are right now, and this is where we are. And it's expressly because of the Republican Party.
0: So, the Supreme Court, would you expand it? Is that a way to?

0: to counter this, or do we have to put, we have to codify things that in the past were just assumed would be abided?
1: I don't have an answer for that. Here's my answer to that. I'm willing to do anything I have to do to curb the power of the radical right wing and the fascists. So if that's expanding the court, I'm for it. If that's term limits on justices, I'm for it. Whatever we can do to curb the power of the radical right wing and bring our political system back to some sense of normalcy, I'm willing to do it. So yeah, I don't know what the answer is, to be honest with you. The ultimate answer, the best answer is you would elect officials who honor the traditions of our government and do their jobs as prescribed, but a lot of times they don't have to do that, and so they don't, mainly Republicans. So, you know, it brings up a whole series of questions about our institutions and about how they have to be modified now to try and safeguard us from extremists.
0: Exactly. I mean, we're 250 years in, and when was the last time we had some significant amendments on the Constitution? It's been a bit. I mean, maybe it's time, you know?
1: Right.
0: But that's so hard to do. You need so many votes in Congress and then from state to state to get an amendment put into the Constitution. And we're not that amicable with one another, the parties, to make that happen. So I don't. I guess just regular old laws can do it, if not constitutional amendments. You've brought this up in the past. It's a tough time we're dealing with right now, but we've been through tough times in the past in this country. And I'm sure, like, you know, Civil War in particular, when that kind of stuff was happening, people were probably going, my God, how are we ever going to get through this?
1: Of course they were. Absolutely they were. I just read a book about that recently. And, you know, I like that I'm the resident historian on your show. That's great. But my dirty little secret is I love history so much because it's a form of escapism. It's like drugs for me.
0: Yeah.
1: Because I can go back and I can read about horrible stuff. I can read about terrible things that happened to people. And I can at least say to myself, well, that was 150 years ago. So I don't have to really get too emotional about it because it's ancient history now. It's like nothing you can do about it. But when I look out at the world right now, in a world that I'm capable of changing, it gets really intimidating and scary because my job now is to influence events that I can actually influence. And sometimes when I read all the bad news coming out of Washington, it gets a little discouraging. But I do find a lot of reassurance reading historical accounts of different events because I see how bad and horrible things were, almost intractable, almost hopeless, but people hung in there and they figured stuff out. And even if it wasn't perfect, they were able to transcend the adversity. And so that's where I get my motivation from my historical readings.
0: I think that's great. I think that's important. And, you know, in this conversation and oftentimes when we talk, I share my despondency, my distaste, my anger with my fellow humans that are living right now and allowing, as I see it, things to occur that should not be occurring. But at the same time, I say that out loud because I'm hoping, and I still have a belief that we will come around in great numbers to make things right,
1: mm-hmm.
0: you know, to do the right thing, in the words of Spike Lee. I'm hoping that is the case. I'm hoping that we'll learn, we'll truly reflect.
1: Hope is another human characteristic. And, you know, it's important that you have it.
0: I do. And I want us to transcend this tough time, and I want us to kind of go further than we've ever gone in the way of mm-hmm. justice, you know, in the way of community, vibrant, diverse community. I want that to be where we end up after these past 10 years of MAGAism. I hope.
1: Well, you know, look, like I said, the Republicans don't want people voting, and you can point to a number of reasons why they don't want people to vote. Republicans hate education. They especially hate education that's going to enlighten people from the lower socioeconomic strata. So in other words, when you look at policy, simply look at policy, is it a pro-education policy or is it designed to undercut and undermine universal education for everybody? I think you'll see over and over again that Republican policies are designed to undermine universal education. They do everything in their power to prohibit poor people from getting a good education, but and there's a plane flying over my head. I lost my train of thought. Education is the foundational element of a functioning, healthy democracy. And what does it say when one of your two major parties is an anti-education party? What does that say about their love of democracy? They right. behave the same way when it comes to voting rights. They don't want people to vote and be represented. Why? Because their policies are horrible and they know it. They don't want people to be educated. Why? Because educated voters are going to vote differently. They don't want any of that. So that's what we're up against. That's what we're fighting.
0: Surf William, it's always a pleasure to talk to a brother. And thanks for indulging me.
1: Am I done? That's it? It's over?
0: We're just about there.
1: I didn't even get to, I got like 15 more topics I got to talk about.
0: Well, we're going to talk in another 5-6 weeks.
1: In another lifetime.
0: Well, then too, of course. We have plenty of time, I hope, my friend.
1: I hope I get to see you over the next couple of weeks. I'm coming up to Rovers for a party. You're going to be there.
0: All right, man. Let's do it. Let's get together. Right. Yeah.
1: I'm serious.
0: I'm serious too.
1: And get those requests in early. I'm playing music, so I want to know what you want to hear. So get those requests in early.
0: Small acts right off the bat. Small acts.
1: Okay, good. I'll put that. That's already on the list.
0: Excellent. I'll think about that. Surf William, it's a pleasure, man. Thanks so much for being part of Troubadours and Rock on Tours, and we'll talk with you in person soon.
1: All right, you can Venmo me the money. It's cool.
0: Thanks, appreciate it.
1: All right.
0: Ciao, brother.
1: All right, peace, brother. Ciao.
2: Hum in the Canyon. Philosophical salad of sorts all known from generation to generation, with no one noticing the threads nor the trends. Progress in vain for ego supreme, and no mad soul trying to fill a hole with running away, though weary to stray from what is deemed safe in the norm. Never mind the storms in the street, twisting your conscience complete, so that one lets it all morph into nothing at all. It is someone else's long, hard fall from the grace in heart of having prospects you see and sense right from the start of your journey atop the crust of our Milky Way planet. As part of its elite species, even though so many haven't enough to eat, nowhere to go, nowhere to live. It's always take, take, take, without many, if any, here, selfless to give affection, acceptance, to stand up strong and loud for what is right and just, and love. Innovation, cultivation, revitalization, transcendence from our darker proclivities. As the sky opens up with rain, and then some blue, sunshine, yellow, orange, and the deepest of pink, while you stand over a kitchen sink, witnessing it all in your mind and through the window someone else put inside a wall for us to see through if we look. So pretty as a picture and wise as a good book. I think I will try to find what's been lost, what's been took. Maybe it's in the spirit life of an indigenous Chinook. We are all from Africa, anyway. And there you have it, episode 680 of Troubadours and Rock On Tours, with yours truly, E.W. Conundrum Demure. I'd like to thank Surf William for helping to make this episode possible. 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And don't forget, you gots to fight the man. Ciao.

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1: Welcome to Growing Greener, your guide to environmentally informed gardening. Produced in collaboration with the Perfect Earth Project, this program brings you each week some expert who puts you in touch with a different aspect of gardening in partnership with nature. Our goal is to make your personal landscape healthier, more beautiful, more sustainable, and more fun. This is your host, Tom Christopher, and I am currently in the midst of a boat trip through the Grand Canyon with my geologist wife, Suzanne. Today, Growing Greener will replay a fascinating conversation I had in July of 2024 with Sarah Wiener Cooper. Sarah is the Executive Director of New Directions in the American Landscape, the educational affiliate of Larry Wiener Landscape Associates, and in my view, the richest source of classes, workshops, and symposia about ecological landscaping. Sarah talked with me about the important new perspectives she was bringing to ENDAL, and also the revolutionary approach to creating home meadows that she had developed with her father, Larry Wiener, in which, by adjusting the conditions in Sarah's lawn, they caused it to transform itself from an expanse of turf grass to a lush meadow of native warm-season grasses and wildflowers. Welcome back to Growing Greener, Sarah.
2: Thanks for having me.
1: So you're the executive director of New Directions in the American Landscape. You've been the executive director since 2019, I think. And you have achieved a truly remarkable expansion in its programming. I want to talk about that. But first, for listeners who are unfamiliar with New Directions in the American Landscape, could you explain what that organization is and what it does?
2: Sure. So New Directions in the American Landscape is an educational affiliate of Larry Wiener Landscape Associates, which is a landscape design firm founded in 1982 by Larry Wiener, and the NDAL branch, educational arm of the firm, was founded in 1990 when Larry decided to run a conference for landscape designers featuring various speakers on topics that he couldn't find necessarily anywhere else that were being covered in the landscape field. And it expanded more and more over the decades to cover more and more ecological restoration types of topics, as well as more interdisciplinary things, anthropology, the arts. Then in 2019, I came on board and we decided to do some more in-person programming. So in-person workshops, smaller kinds of things for landscape practitioners. COVID obviously accelerated our offerings into the virtual world, which is what we were doing from 2020 on for landscape practitioners, as well as home gardeners. We've expanded our curricular offerings to cover topics on landscape design in the home context.
1: The original two-day symposium, which is typically held every January, is just amazing. And it really, I think, played a big role in creating the field of ecological landscaping in the United States. But your new programming is huge. How many new programs? You're up to, like, is it 25 or 30 programs in addition to that every year?
2: Yeah, I would say so. Between the virtual and in-person, yeah, we do a lot every year.
1: It's a real education in itself in ecological landscape. Fabulous speakers and very well produced. I congratulate you and I urge listeners to investigate it. What would be the best way for them to get information about your programming?
2: NDAL.org is our website and it's going to list all of the upcoming programming. You can sign up for our e-newsletter, which we announce new programming registration opening through that and social media as well. So we're on Facebook and Instagram, LinkedIn, but NDAL.org is URL.
1: You know, I think NDAL is really unique among organizations. There are a lot of organizations that are teaching about our relationship to the landscape, but I think NDAL is unique in that it includes so many different perspectives on that issue. There's lots of horticultural material offered in its symposia, classes, and workshop, but there's also anthropological perspectives on humans in the landscape, historical insights, and insights gleaned from the arts.
2: Yeah, it goes all over the place. There's been a focus for many years now on traditional ecological knowledge as well, which is incorporating knowledges from Indigenous communities, working with the landscape, and then been doing these practices, ecology-based landscape management practices for time immemorial, for thousands of years. And now I think we're just finally recognizing that more and more in the mainstream landscape field. And then a lot of topics on community-based design, more collaborative kinds of landscape projects with the surrounding communities, having more of a participation in the design process. I mean, there's all different things we've done. We had a mycologist, the mycorrhizal fungi field. Yeah, lots and lots of topics.
1: And I think all of this is really important because I think we've reached a point that we not only have to examine how we maintain the landscape, which is really important. We need to relate to it differently in that respect and relate to nature differently. But part of relating to nature is what we're trying to accomplish. And I think we also need to re-examine that. And I think these insights that you've been talking about are really intrinsic to that. They're kind of the foundation for re-examining what the nature of our relationship with nature is and what it could be and should be.
2: Yeah, I agree. I think that even just calling it a landscape design is not indicative of what the process really is. You're talking about planning for management and you're talking about a back and forth relationship. I was listening to your podcast with my dad, Larry, talking about having a conversation with plants and thinking about it as a dynamic process. And I feel like the phrase land stewardship, I think last time we were speaking, I was talking about, is there another way to describe landscape? It sounds very like prescribed. And I've been thinking about, you know, stewardship is a big word that people are using a lot. But I do like it. I think it implies more of a relationship. And I like that a lot.
1: That's a good point. Anyway, this segues naturally into observing that your educational background is not in horticulture or landscape design, but rather in anthropology. Is that correct?
2: Yeah, I studied anthropology and education.
1: And I'm a great supporter of people who self-educate themselves in the field of horticulture because they often bring with them very different and creative approaches. Well, like you, for instance, I can't imagine a better position for self-educating yourself about land stewardship than the one you've got. But it's also, I think, this original thinking is shown in your personal experience in creating a meadow.
2: Yeah. It's really fun and exciting. We're transitioning our front landscape from just turf grass lawn to a native meadow with a little bit of a woodland shrubland edge. Started in 2022 and it's the second summer of blooming. It's going wonderfully. It's like coming in really thick and going better than we would have expected because we seeded into the grass. I mean, we prepared it in different ways. We had lots of good kind of tactics that would weaken the turf grass and strengthen the native plants. And it's been not as traditional of a way to do it and requires more patience. But yeah, I think that it's going really well. And to kind of just weave in the anthropology and education aspects of it, yeah, I definitely am learning a lot through just sitting and watching all of these programs and just soaking up all of the expert knowledge. It's been so informative. I can't say that I can speak to, you know, all of the scientific names of all the plants and all of the science behind everything, but I feel like it's given me a better kind of foundational understanding of how the land works, how the landscape is going to be changing over time. And so by working on our front landscape, I mean, I work from home, so I know what it's doing every day. I can look out my window every single day I walk through it. And so I'm able to kind of make decisions on the day to day, even though I'm going to have, you know, those consults with Larry every once in a while too. So it's been a process and it's been really fun.
1: Well, before we go on, I want to reassure you about not knowing botanical Latin, which is I had to learn that. And I'm somewhat miffed that since the introduction of genetic fingerprinting, that the taxonomists have changed all the relationships and most of the names I learned anyway. So you haven't missed much.
2: Oh, gosh.
1: They're just going to change them again.
2: Good thing I didn't.
1: Yeah, right. Exactly. I spent a lot of time on it and all my knowledge is obsolete. But anyway, Sarah, I need to pause here for a moment to remind listeners that this program is Growing Greener, a weekly conversation about gardening in partnership with nature. coming to you from the studios of WESU 88.1 FM in Middletown, Connecticut. This is your host, Tom Christopher, and today I am replaying a conversation I had in July of 2024 with Sarah Weiner Cooper, Executive Director of New Directions in the American Landscape, about the new perspectives she has incorporated into that organization's educational offerings and the new approach she and her father, Larry Weiner, have developed to cause a turfgrass lawn to transform itself into a warm season meadow of native grasses and wildflowers. Sarah, the accepted approach to converting some other form of landscape, such as lawn, to a meadow, is to begin by removing all the vegetation. And I do mean all, because not only does the meadow maker strip away the existing turf or other plantings, but then they go on to encourage any seeds that remain in the soil to sprout so that they can be killed too. The idea is if you don't do this, weeds and invasive plants are likely to overwhelm whatever meadow plants you plant there or start from seed there. And I would say that this kind of total cleansing of a site is something that I did when I created a 5,000 square foot meadow in my backyard. And I wonder if you could comment on the disadvantages of that.
2: Yeah, that's really interesting. It's actually funny too, that's about the same size as our front yard. Yeah, I have found, just from my experience here, it's really all I can speak to, is that from preparing the soil, basically kind of dethatching through the lawn, we rented a dethatcher. We did some disturbance in order to get the soil ready for some seeds to have a chance at germinating. I imagine that was the main purpose, but you know, we planted the live plants in drifts, little clumps of live plants too. And so the whole area was going to either have seeds or live plants coming up through it. Fingers crossed was the idea. And so it did the first summer come up, the seeded plants were starting to come up and the live plants were doing well, but there was still a lot of turf grass going on. I would say in terms of weeds though, there really wasn't, I didn't find that much to have to weed out. I mean, I think there's some multiflora rows going on, just like little tiny bits that I found, and I cut those right away. What else have I found? A tiny, tiny bit of mugwort. I got that right away. I dug that out. And just the other random things, I think a couple of like maple trees that are the kind that we don't really want coming around. But other than that, it's been really not crazy weedy at all. This year, the second year that it's blooming, especially way less turf grass throughout. It's really just on the edges where we weren't able to dethatch and the seeds didn't come through, seeded plants. But yeah, really not bad with the weeds. That's interesting that you say the cleansing approach, because I think less is more a lot of times. It's way less, it's so much less labor. We didn't have to rip the grass out. We didn't have to smother it. It's just easier. It's relatively easy.
1: Why did you choose not to take the conventional approach?
2: I remember having that conversation with my dad and Evan out front when we were talking about the design of the plan. And my dad was saying, all right, so normally, I mean, spray this with, you know, I guess it was very specific herbicide, type of herbicide that would kill the grass, but not make it so the native plants couldn't come up. And I was like, I don't want to use herbicide. I don't want to do it. I said, what about ripping it out? And he was like, it's just, you're going to have to find a place to bring everything. It's a lot of work, even 5,000 square feet. Like, it's going to be a lot of work. And I was like, all right, let's not do that either then. Is there another way? And he was like, well, I guess we could try to make it so that we're, you know, working through the turf grass, and it's going to be a process. It's going to be years where the grass is going to still be around, but we can work on it. We can exploit the differences, as he likes to say, and weaken that turf grass, strengthen the native plants. And we did. So I was like, yeah, let's try it. It'll be different. It'll be an experiment. And that's what it's been. I'm so glad we went this route because it's new and different.
1: This brings back what I said about self-educated gardeners being willing to try things that people like me have become so accustomed to doing what we were taught, we sometimes don't think about it. stepping back and looking at it and saying, okay, is this the best way? Mm-hmm. Because as I said, when I did my own meadow, it took a major investment of resources, because cleansing the site requires either the repeated use of herbicides or smothering the vegetation with plastic, or, as you said, stripping the turf off mechanically with something like a sod cutter and then hauling it away. And the problems with this is, you know, looking back on that in retrospect, is not only the kind of poisons that you use, which I would find unacceptable now, but it's also just such a huge investment of resources. It's not really a very sustainable approach, in my opinion, to transitioning a landscape. And then when you create a vacuum in the landscape where there's no vegetation, in retrospect, that's a real invitation for weeds to come in. And the fact that you didn't create a vacuum, I mean, it seems like an obvious decision, but it wasn't the conventional decision, and apparently it's working for you.
2: Yeah, I think that you might have just answered the question of kind of what I was saying. I haven't seen that many weeds coming in, is probably because the places where the spaces, besides good native plants we want and the turf grass, there's not much. It's just all of that is growing in. So there's really not much opportunity for weeds. It's been crazy how much less weeding I'm doing in the front than in my backyard, which we haven't been able to tackle yet, which has been, you know, flower beds that were kind of traditionally gardened by the previous owners and just need weeding all the time. And I'm dealing with thistle and I'm dealing with mugwort back there. And it's just like, oh my gosh, so much labor. And the front is like, hands off, pretty much, like, let it grow.
1: That's fabulous. That's really fabulous. I meant to add, when I was talking about how I did it, that even though my ultimate goal of creating a meadow of native grasses and forbs and flowers was to benefit the local ecosystem, but the first steps that I took were not exactly ecologically beneficial. They were kind of destructive. When you chose this different path, could you tell us what the site was like when you started?
2: Yeah, the front yard was pretty much that 5,000 square foot front yard. It was all turf grass and then a couple of trees and then, you know, some flower beds closer to the house. Gets a lot of sun. All of our plants now are facing where that sun is coming in. And there's a dogwood tree that's by the front, where the corner of the lot where the sidewalk is. And then there's a swamp white oak that the previous owners had just planted. So we kind of have the beginnings of a little bit of woodland areas that are shadier, that we were planting more woodland type of plants underneath that dogwood, like the wild geranium and fern. So that's kind of that little woodland chunk. And then the rest that gets full sun is the native meadow. And then it's on a little bit of a slope towards the house. So a downward hill slope towards the house, very slight, but you can tell actually the effects of that, because the seeded plants have grown in even thicker down at the bottom, where the water from rain has just settled more so down there. So you can tell that the slope does affect it to some extent.
1: Did you do anything to set back the grass? I mean, like mowing short or something like that? Because I've used that actually as a technique when I was converting from a bluegrass lawn, high maintenance lawn, to something like a reduced mowing fescue lawn. And, you know, and I've used a process a little bit like what you described, and it was pretty effective over time.
2: Yeah, definitely. I was mowing the most the first spring. It was basically mowing as short as possible. And it was even just weed whipping as much as I could, but that would have taken a long time to get it that short, basically down to the ground. And then once things started growing up, obviously the turf grass was growing. I don't know if it's obvious, but the turf grass was growing faster than the seeded plants at that point. And so I was mowing every time I'd see it coming up, I would be mowing it as short as I could. And then, you know, my electric lawnmower actually has a lot of settings in height. So I was able to eventually over time adjust the height settings so that it was just like really high and letting those seeded plants come in and just getting the tips of the turf grass after a while. And so it was a process, and it wasn't like I was mowing as frequently or as heavily as I would have needed to in a normal traditional like lawn. But yeah, that was the most mowing I've done. And then I did it again this past spring, but really only a handful of times, maybe 2-3 times I had to do it. And then the seeded plants were just going. So yeah, that's a great approach.
1: So you mowed the grass short, and then you went through and you said you went with something like a dethatcher that would go through and scarify the surface of the soil a little bit between the grasses.
2: Yeah, it was our first task was doing the dethatching and just getting that top layer disturbed, but not to the extent that the soil was getting heavily disturbed. So I think it was just the right amount to help those seeds. And another key practice that we did over the course of the entire time so far and continuing on is applying sulfur. Every few months we've just thrown it out all over on the front, and that lowers the pH, which makes it so that there are fewer nutrients, which favors the native plants and disfavors the turf grass. So that has been also probably helpful in weakening the turf grass.
1: Oh, that's fascinating. When did you do the initial seeding and the planting of the meadow plants?
2: Let me grab my timeline so that I can tell you the correct answer, because I want to make sure I tell you that. Yeah, I should have had this up before. Okay, so you said seeded and planted.
1: Yeah.
2: So we dethatched, we planted live plants, and we applied sulfur in the fall of 2022. In the winter of 2022-23, we dethatched again and seeded. In spring of 2023, I continued to mow the grass. And then it was just a continuous process of, you know, watering the new plants, applying sulfur. And that's what I've got on my timeline. Yeah, so fall, planting live plants, winter, seeding. And we've also talked about doing another live planting. But since it's been so dry, I think we're going to wait until later in the late summer, early fall for more planting.
1: Yeah. Did you irrigate where you'd seeded in the seed mix of native plants and grasses?
2: Yeah, we did some sprinklers just to get it going. And I was also taught by my dad that we should be watering a good 2 to 3 hours at a time, a couple times a week. I think really 2 times a week or as needed if it's really dry. But his main point with that was don't do it every day for an hour. You want to do a good soaking just 2 times a week if that.
1: I assume you didn't bother to irrigate, I mean, weeks of cool, rainy weather.
2: No. So just the summers.
1: And are you continuing to irrigate, or have you discontinued that mostly?
2: We had gone into the spring and early summer without, and then now that there's been a lot of heat and sun, we were noticing that there was a little bit of wiltiness going on throughout the meadow. So we were like, let's do some watering. Yeah, I think it was a good idea, but not a lot.
1: I imagine your ultimate goal is just to the meadow plants are very drought resistant once they're established, most of them. And so they wouldn't need irrigation, and that again would disfavor the remaining turf grass.
2: Yeah, that's why I was trying to hold it out throughout the summer without, but we figured since it's only year two, we probably need to give it a little boost. But yeah, hopefully in the long run, we won't really need to.
1: So in terms of the sulfur, can you give us any idea about how much you applied at the time and how you spread it?
2: Yeah, we would get, pretty sure we got one bag. It was pretty small. I can't tell you the exact amount, but it was a bag of sulfur from the garden center. And then we mixed it with hamster bedding, you know, the natural kind that wasn't any kind of treated stuff, and mixed it all together in a wheelbarrow and just threw it, the whole thing, all of the 2 bags maybe of hamster bedding and then the bag of sulfur mixed together. We threw it all throughout the front, and that was our application each time.
1: And remind me, I think you said this, but how often did you apply the sulfur?
2: It has been pretty much, I'd say, every few months. I think the first year we just did it in the fall, and then we did it again that next summer. But every few months, I would say.
1: So your meadow is now full of flowers. And you said the turf grass is really failing, the remaining turf grass. Are you pleased with the results?
2: I'm so pleased. I'm so excited. I'll send you photos for sure. Yeah, I'm really excited. Obviously, there's edges where I'm like, you know, my two seats, the Adirondack chairs I put under the dogwood that look out over the meadow. There's the edge of the meadow that's still turf grass, and I look right at it and I'm like, I can't wait to, you know, but the whole rest of it, if you're looking at it from the other direction, it's all meadow. It's insane. And there's been edges where I've mown because they're pretty much turf grass, and I just mow that really short, and we're going to be doing other things with it. But yeah, I'm really excited. I could talk about it all day. I love it so much.
1: That's great. You know, I think this could be so attractive, this process that you've been exploring, to so many gardeners, because a lot of people really, they would love to have more native plants or a native meadow as part of their landscape, but they don't want to invest all the money and the labor and the chemicals and the prep. And I think this, you know, it really hasn't been a long process for you. What has it been, about 2 years?
2: Yeah, we're in our second year.
1: So we're not talking about, you know, years and years to transition. I just wonder, where did you get your seed mix? Or did your dad take care of assembling a seed mix for you?
2: He did plan the seed mix for us. And I could get back to you on where from. But we got, you know, live plants from various nurseries. So that, yeah. But I can't tell you the names. That was taken care of very nicely.
1: All right, very good. Well, do you have plans to publish the results of this project or share it with the public in some way?
2: Yeah. So far, I've done some social media posting, and I hope to write a blog to get it, kind of the process down in writing. And I also plan to discuss it in our upcoming new home gardener program. It's going to be a 3-part virtual program this December that I'm going to do with Larry. And I'm just going to be in there for a little bit to discuss my front landscape. But the majority of the program is going to be kind of a mini intensive course for home gardeners, because we do the intensive course for practitioners, but we're going to do an intensive course for home gardeners to teach ecology-based landscape design and management. And I'm going to be including the project in that. So I'm excited about that, to share with everyone.
1: So that sounds great. Where can we find the posts on social media?
2: On Instagram, our tag is NDAL_ORG. And then on Facebook, if you type in New Directions of the American Landscape, you'll find us.
1: Well, thank you so much for sharing it with me today. I'm fascinated and so impressed.
2: Thank you for asking me to come on. This is great. I love talking about it. Like I said, it's so much fun.
1: Thank you for joining us for this week's Growing Greener. Please join us again at the same time next week on this radio station for another episode. 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Growing Greener is produced as a community service in partnership with the Perfect Earth Project, a nonprofit dedicated to educating, engaging, and inspiring individuals, land care professionals, and decision makers to adopt toxic-free, nature-based, and climate-responsible landscaping practices.

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0: I think books like this still have an important role in helping us protect our environment and celebrating the ecology that's all around us, that we're part of.
1: What better way is there to recognize the value of the natural world than to spend some quality time outdoors? This week on Sea Change Radio, we speak with environmental journalist Roddy Shear about his series of field guidebooks, which incidentally cover destination hikes as well as city trails. We look at how urban and easy access trail guides can help raise people's awareness of their surroundings, get a behind-the-scenes glimpse into what it takes to publish a field guidebook, and discuss some helpful technology for hikers.

0: I'm joined now on Sea Change Radio by my friend Roddy Shear. He is an environmental journalist, photographer, and author. Roddy, welcome to Sea Change Radio.
1: Thanks, Alex. It's great to be here.
0: So you have a long storied career in the environmental space, beginning in college and culminating in a series of hiking guidebooks. Why don't you first start us off in college and get us up to date?
1: Yeah, back in college, I first started to discover recreating in the outdoors, going hiking, going camping, and it really stimulated an interest in protecting nature and wildlife. And after college, I went and worked for a small environmental nonprofit that's now defunct, running their newsletter, and that led to a bunch of opportunities, including starting up one of the first environmental websites on the new World Wide Web. This is back in 96. And my small nonprofit developed a website, and then a bunch of the other groups we worked with were calling, the landline was ringing off the hook because other small groups wanted me to set up websites for them. And one of my clients ended up being the Environmental Magazine, and I created their first website in 1997. And I've basically been running it ever since. And part of that nonprofit was one of our ideas early on was to create this syndicated column called Earth Talk, which is a Q&A column about the environment, sort of like Dear Abby for the environment. And we've been producing that and syndicating it pretty widely. It goes out to about 600 other media outlets, two iterations of the column every week. And so it's read by many millions of readers. And then meanwhile, I've been also doing a bunch of magazine writing and eventually guidebooks and field guides.
0: I'm looking at Wild Seattle. You're a Seattle resident, and you're also a very avid kayaker. These aren't paddles. These are walks through Seattle, but I know there's just a ton of water in Seattle. So I'm sure those two pursuits of hiking and paddling converged in the compilation of all your information for this book.
1: Well, yeah, I moved to Seattle from the Northeast in 1999, and my kids were born here, so they're native Seattleites. Now I've been here for, 26 years. So I feel like a native Seattleite. And in all those years I've been here, I've spent a lot of time in my own kayak, in paddling around Seattle's so-called, inland waterways, which are the series of lakes right within Seattle. It's one of the amazing things about Seattle as a mecca for wildlife and wildness. We have these freshwater lakes throughout the city. They're clean and people can swim in them and do all kinds of activities in them, fish, whatever. So I've been really into exploring the watery side of Seattle for decades. And about 5 or 6 years ago, I had written a couple of guidebooks already about the region, one called Hiking Waterfalls, Washington, and another one called Oregon and Washington's Roadside Ecology. I was walking by this Agua Verde Paddle Club, which is a kayak rental shop that's kind of iconic in Seattle's University District. And I started chatting up the owner, and he said, would you be interested in leading tours for the paddle club for customers? So I said, sure. So I've been doing that for the last 5 years, and it's been a great way to increase my knowledge about, the nature of Seattle. And not only can I enjoy it myself, but now I can, show it off to other people from a kayak. So that's been a really great experience. And also spending a lot of time at the Portage Bay waterfront has really been instructive in terms of spending a lot of time in one place and getting to know it well. The poet and essayist Gary Snyder has always been a big influence on me. And one of his key points that he goes back to is something that he calls bioregionalism, or living in place, which basically means getting to know where you live well. It means walking around. It means noticing the trees, noticing the animals, knowing how the watersheds work in your region, and learning about the native flora and fauna, you know, et cetera. So that has been, so sitting down there at the paddle club, you see all kinds of, you know, wildlife. Like a couple of days ago, there was a muskrat sitting on the dock chewing on some fresh shoots. And there's great blue herons fishing off the dock all the time, turtles, bullfrog, just these are osprey. These are all things I've seen in the last couple of days down there. And so it really makes you appreciate that the wildness is really embedded within such an urban environment, which is a major metropolitan area. And, you know, even sitting at home in my house, sitting on my porch or whatever, just spending time in one place and watching and keeping your eyes and ears open, you'll see all kinds of amazing stuff. I mean, really, whatever city you're in.
0: You grew up in Boston, and I imagine you could do something quite similar for Boston, too, even though people might think of the Pacific Northwest as more wild. There's wildness everywhere.
1: Correct. Yeah, exactly. I mean, I was kind of all bragging to my parents. I remember a few years back about a coyote running through my yard, and they were in Boston at the time. And then they called me a couple of days later and said, "Hey, a coyote just ran through our yard." And I thought that was pretty cool in, you know, Brookline, Mass, right by the Charles River there, in one of the most urban spots in the greater Boston area. And there's coyotes running around there too. So it's not just Seattle. That's right.
0: And I often get woken up by a pack of coyotes outside my window. It sounds like they're performing some kind of cannibalistic rituals, or there's a coven of witches outside my door. They have such a wide range of yelps and barks. It's crazy.
1: Yeah. It's funny. A couple years ago, I was away. I was out of town, and we have this plum tree in our yard that, you know, was just there when we moved in, and we don't really eat the plums, and a lot of them fall off the tree and they rot there on our walkway until I clean them up. And this particular year, a few years back, I was away, so I wasn't there to clean them up. And my wife calls me and she says, "There's these two coyotes just lounging on the lawn right out the window where she was sitting, you know, doing her work from home all day. And right on our lawn, there's two coyotes. We're basically just lounging around." She tried to like scare them away or whatever, and they just look up at her and sort of like continue to nap. And this was like noontime. So turns out, I think they were eating the since fermented plums on the ground, and they were basically drunk in our yard. And so they were just, you know, they didn't care, you know, about her being around. So then, you know, the coyotes were coming back a lot around then, and I was having this debate with my wife and kids. They have always wanted a dog, and they were like, "Why don't we just encourage the coyotes to live here in our yard? You know, like, what can we do to make it more inviting for them?" And I was thinking, this is not what we want. You know, we don't want to encourage them to live in our yard. I mean, they have place elsewhere in a park or in a woodland that's nearby, fine, but... So we had this long debate, and they were, you know, chastising me for wanting to get rid of the coyotes. And I mean, and then we had this old high school teacher came through town, someone you probably know, Alex, and she stayed with us, and she basically, we presented this to her as like a wise elder. You know, what should we do? Should we invite the coyotes? Should we make it more hospitable for them, or should we try and move them along? And she basically said, "You should move them along. Like, it's fine for them to visit, but you don't really want them denning in your yard and getting aggressive if they have babies there and stuff like that." So the voice of reason prevailed, and the kids stopped complaining about me trying to scare them away. But I do love them, don't get me wrong. It's such a great thrill to see a wild animal cruising by your porch, doing its thing and surviving in the city, and, you know, even adapting to life in the city in unusual ways. So it's been great.

0: for an author. So, Ronnie, when you're identifying species for your book, I'm interested in how much of it is reactive and how much of it is proactive. Are you saying, all right, I need to get some pictures for my blue heron page today? Or are you learning constantly about different squirrel species and saying, oh, I didn't even know this eastern gray squirrel was unique to Seattle or whatever?
1: Yeah, well, I guess a good example to answer that would be the chum salmon spawning in Carkeek Park. There's a park in North Seattle that's one of the wilder of our parks here in the city, Carkeek Park. And I had been there a couple of times over the years when my kids' schools had picnics there or whatever it may be. But I never really explored it fully. And then when I was working on Wild Seattle, I saw some posting online about the salmon spawning at the stream in this park right in Seattle. So I went over there and it was amazing. I mean, these chum salmon were jumping up these mini waterfalls, and I, you know, couldn't believe that this is something that was basically like a 10-minute drive from my house, still within the city limits of Seattle. And it was just, you know, incredible wildlife spectacle of these, you know, huge fish fighting their way upstream. And, you know, the fact that this is still happening despite all of the incursions we've made into their habitat and into their, you know, stream ecology. So that to me, so anyway, I rushed over there. And when I saw some posting on Facebook or something, and I had my camera, I took tons of pictures and videos, and those, you know, the pictures ended up in the book. So that kind of story was a great one to put in the chapter of the book about salmon, which is, you know, salmon in Seattle. It's kind of, they go hand in hand. Anyone who's ever seen footage of the Pike Place Market fish throwers, but you know, it's salmon here is like, I would say the closest thing we have to a religion, basically. It's like a crazy fanatical thing. So anyway, it was such a great pleasure to see that, because you often hear about how there aren't any more salmon runs in the lower 48 and that kind of thing, but there still are.
0: But how do you know when something's worth chronicling in terms of your own database, your internal database, versus going back and researching something that you just saw? Do you take pictures of animals and you're like, oh, that was really cool, I don't even know what that was?
1: For instance, being down at the Agua Verde Paddle Club every day, I saw a river otter running across the path, basically between the paddle club front door and the dock. And it went by really quickly. And then, but I definitely saw it sort of out of the corner of my eye, and you could tell it was a river otter. And then a couple days later, I looked out on the dock, maybe from that same spot, you know, maybe about 50 feet out onto the dock, and there was a small animal out there on the dock, and I figured, oh, that must be the river otter. So I walked out there and took a look, and no, it was a muskrat, which I had never seen a muskrat before, and I didn't know what it was. And I you know, had to take a picture of it, and I it was too late to be in the book, but still, you know, I'm constantly discovering. I mean, I'm a, you know, supposed expert on Wild Seattle, and I'm still finding species right under, you know, under my feet that I have never even seen or can't recognize. So it's pretty amazing.
0: So a lot of your wanderings in urban and rural areas tend to be pretty big activities. There's long hikes and kayaking paddles through these waterways. Not everybody obviously either is physically capable of that or is into that. And because of that, you have an approach which is pretty cool. For example, you have a book called Oregon and Washington's Roadside Ecology. And then you have a book about the Southwest Canyon country. And the subtitle of that is Step Out of Your Car and Right Into Nature. You were talking about that moral quandary that you had with your family with the coyote in an urban setting. This is similar. Like, car camping is, a lot of purists would scoff at this, but ultimately, we want more people to embrace nature, and this seems like a great way to spoon feed and seduce people into appreciating nature.

0: more profound way.
1: Yeah, definitely. The Roadside Ecology, Oregon and Washington's Roadside Ecology book, was a really refreshing assignment from my publisher, Timber Press. There is a retired ecology professor that pitched the idea of roadside ecology for New England, and then wrote that book for Timber Press. The idea being to celebrate kind of off the beaten path, short hikes that anybody can do that would educate the hiker about some kind of interesting local ecological phenomena or just different ecosystems in the region. So he wrote that one, and then for New England, and then they were looking for someone to do a similar theme for the Pacific Northwest, and they tracked me down. And I put together the book with a similar format for Oregon and Washington. And the idea being, these are short hikes that anybody can do. All of them are 2 miles or less and easily accessible from, you know, from a road basically. And, my previous guidebooks had been more traditional hiking guides, like Hiking Washington Waterfalls, where it was, you know, go right at the rock and the trail junction here, go left and blah, blah, blah. And that was fun to write. But this new series was more focused on short hikes. And these, each one gets a long chapter devoted to it that is chock full of ecological information and the animals and plants in that area and how they interact. So it's really much more educational than your average hiking guide. And I also like that it doesn't necessarily focus on the iconic hikes that everybody puts on Instagram. It's more these short, off the beaten path ones that really showcase nature, more than just, you know, a famous viewpoint that you can put on Instagram. For those books, and then I went on to do one for Yellowstone and the Tetons, and a similar format, as you mentioned, for the Southwest Canyon Country. And those are just really fun to write, because I could really get into the ecology. And the publisher, I was sort of begging them to let me do audiobooks for those. And they said, well, we don't really do audiobooks for hiking guides. And that does make sense on the one hand. But then on the other hand, for these type of books, there's all kinds of details. And if you were to listen to the chapter on the hike as you drove to it, you would then know what kind of plants and animals to be on the lookout for. So maybe someday they'll let me do audiobooks of these books. It's my dream.

0: This is Alex Wise on Sea Change Radio, and I'm speaking to Roddy Shear. He's an environmental journalist, photographer, and author. So, Roddy, you were talking about the evolution of these guidebooks, and you wanted to incorporate audiobooks into them. But I do notice that reading these guidebooks kind of brings me back to when I first became interested in nature and travel through, like, the Lonely Planet series. I haven't traveled with those type of guidebooks in decades because mostly my phone is now my guide. Obviously, you're not a technophobe. You're very technologically capable, but you're trying to straddle a few different worlds with these books where you're appealing to somebody's more tactile experience versus the convenience of GPS and phones. Maybe you can walk us through that balance you're trying to strike.
1: Yeah. These guidebooks, or whatever you want to call them, maybe they're more field guides than guidebooks, are really basically background information for going out and having the actual experience, which is what it's really all about. My idea in putting these kind of books together is that you can prepare yourself basically for this adventure and then go out and enjoy it and, you know, breathe in the fresh air and enjoy the views and splash the water on your face. But you'll know a lot about the environment and the ecology that you're interacting with before you go. And it will allow you to appreciate and enjoy it that much more. So that's my hope in putting these books out there.
0: So these are almost preparatory guides for an outing.
1: I'd say so, yeah. Yeah.
0: And what do you use for your own technology? What do you recommend hikers use when they go about doing this? I know that there's a whole new push for Starlink and these services that allow you to access the web wherever you are. When you get to more remote locations, could you share some of your trade secrets with us?
1: Yeah, I mean, I really don't love that Starlink is going to make the cell phones accessible everywhere. On the one hand, on the other hand, I've been out in remote areas and people have had emergencies and they've been glad that they had T-Mobile with Starlink, you know, service to get help. So, I mean, I see both sides of that argument, but really, I would like to think that we can all be reliant on, you know, our own wits and to be prepared for being out there and, you know, wear the right shoes and bring enough water and food and have a contingency plan if you get stuck overnight. You know, it's as important as ever.
0: But from a technological standpoint, what are some of the sites that you access or apps? What are ones that are the most useful for you when you're trying to research animals, etc.?
1: Yeah. Okay. Yeah. So in terms of hiking apps, I really like AllTrails, which is a website and app. And they have a lot of incredible features. Like you can, they have this, kind of like 3D route model of the hike. So you can see what the elevation gain is like. And it's pretty cool. In terms of apps that I use in the field, there's something called Picture This, which is basically a database, an AI-enabled database of plants, pretty much. And so you can take a picture of any plant you see out in the field, or tree or whatever, or tree bark or a leaf, whatever it may be, and then it'll pop up exactly what species it is. So that's been helpful to me.
0: Do they have that for animals as well?
1: They do have other specialized apps for animals that I have not used as much. But I know there's ones for insects, dedicated insects and, you know, stuff like that. So, yeah, I haven't really gone there. But the plants one I know works great most of the time. Sometimes it gives you the wrong information, though, so it's always good to check the facts. I mean, not in terms of like hallucinating AI, but more.
0: What's hallucinating AI?
1: Like, you know, how AI will sometimes hallucinate in its answers. Like it will make stuff up. Generally, that's an issue with AI. But I'm not saying that's the problem here. I'm saying it's more like, you know, it can't tell the difference between the bark of this tree and that tree. So it tells you it's that tree when it really should be this tree. And that happens occasionally, but not very often.
0: So you've written a wide range of nature books and field guides, Roddy, but with this Wild Seattle one, it's a little more of a focus on urban wildness. Why do urban nature books matter in this day and age?
1: Well, really because people protect what they know and love. If nature only exists in distant national parks, it feels disconnected from everyday life. But if you know there's a great blue heron nesting near your bike route or a beaver living in your neighborhood wetland, conservation becomes personal and people take action to protect what they know and love. So I think books like this are still have an important role in helping us protect our environment and celebrating the ecology that's all around us that we're part of.
0: He's an environmental journalist, photographer, and author. And his new book, which comes out July 7th, is Wild Seattle via Timber Press. Roddy Scheer. Roddy, thanks so much for being my guest on Sea Change Radio.
1: Thank you, Alex. It's been a pleasure.

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1: Hey, y'all. 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
2: And again, we're coming to you from the studios of KXCJ LP in Cave Junction, Oregon, with another hour of the Smokin' Bluegrass Show with the Train Master. And we're back here to explore all sorts of hot bluegrass and some new grass and sometimes some kind of dubious grass. But we cover the four generations from the beginnings of bluegrass in the 1940s right up to the present time. So here's one that's pretty current, just came out really recently. Here's one called Bluegrass Country, done by Junior Fisk.

That's the late Nancy Griffith with my very favorite Everly Brothers song, Walk Right Back. It was 1961, and I have such memories of that when I was, I think, probably 17 years old, hearing it on transistor radios back east where I was at the time. Before that, Big Country Bluegrass was the name of the band. Did the Carolina Traveler. And we heard the Osborne Brothers and When You're Lonely. And we started out with Junior Sisk Band with the Bluegrass Country. Well, we'll hear from Flat and Scruggs coming up here. Rhonda Vincent, Iron Horse, Lynn Morris again, and Kruger Brothers with Doc Watson. So this is Flat and Scruggs with Roll in My Sweet Baby's Arms. Can't get any more basic bluegrass than that.

That's Lynn Morris with Blue Skies and Teardrops. And before that was Fire on the Mountain with played by Iron Horse. Real nice version of that. Iron Horse was not a touring band. I think they were more studio musicians from Nashville, but they really got a good sound. Before that, on to Vincent and one called In Between Town, about kind of a small town affair. That was 2024. That's a very recent album. And then before that, by 75 years or so, was Flat and Scruggs with Rollin' in My Sweet Baby's Arms, probably recorded around 1949 or 1950. Well, we've got some more coming up here. We got the Kruger Brothers with Doc Watson and the Old and in the Gray, the 2002 reunion of Old and in the Way. Gary Brewer, and we have the Russian bluegrass band that I play every so often. Anyway, let's get on with it here with the Kruger Brothers and I Still Miss Someone.

Okay, that's Gary Brewer and the Kentucky Ramblers with, I think it's a Jimmy Martin song. It's on an album that's called Jimmy Martin Songs for Dinner. Milwaukee, Here I Come. And before that was the Olden in the Gray. That was the reunion band of the Olden in the Way. With Towns Van Zandt's song, I'm sure you've heard it before, Poncho and Lefty. Very mysterious tale there. And the Kruger Brothers with Doc Watson, I Still Miss Someone. Well, let's see. We've got another one here from the good old boy, the Olden in the Gray. Okay, I've got to find that one again here. I think I put it away. And this one here is called The Good Old Boys. It's done by some of the original band. Jerry Garcia was dead by this time, and I think John Kahn was gone too by 2002 when they did the reunion band here. But this is one here by John Hartford, and it's called Good Old Boys.

That's the Greenbrier Boys with that classic old Union song, We Shall Not Be Moved. And before that was the Russian bluegrass band Kurakuruza. They did Roses in the Snow and sang it in English, but that was a recording done back in 1993. I really have a soft spot for that Russian bluegrass band. And before that was Olden in the Gray with Good Old Boys. Well, we've got Dark Hollow coming up here. I just got this CD just the other day, and here's their version of Blue Night.

That's Sister Sadie and Dale Ann Bradley holding down the lead there. That's a Dan Fogelberg song, Morning Sky. And before that, Grascals with My Virginia Home. Oh, excuse me, My Virginia Mama. And Dark Hollow and their song, Blue Night. Well, we're just about getting out of time here, but I've got one nice instrumental to play for you. It's the Chatham County Line, and it's called Sun Up. And notice the Scruggs tuners on this. This is where they change the tune by pushing some levers. And we'll be back again before you know it.

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1: Hello and welcome to The Global Village. I'm Chris Heim.

This time in the Global Village, it's Bahamas and Bela. We will celebrate the birthday of Bela Fleck by exploring some of the world music-flavored things that he's done in his career. And we'll also celebrate the Independence Day of the Bahamas. And we'll get things underway with some music from one of the best-known musicians to come from the Bahamas. This is Joseph Spence and the Pinder family as we begin this visit to the Global Village.

0: Jonah was on the sea when Jesus speaks to him. He was on the sea when he called.
1: He was on the sea when Jesus speaks to him.
0: He was out on the rolling sea.
1: He was out on the rolling sea. Jesus speaks to me. I was out on the rolling sea
2: when he called. He told God in the morning.
1: I was on the rolling sea.

0: 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Unrolling, unrolling, unrolling.
1: I can't tell you about Jonah, my cousin, and go with the mess around one another, and anyone phone that property that for touch your sense. I'll tell you some of my terrible days. You see me be hell of a little bit where he was.
2: On the rolling sea, when he called me. Turn on the rolling sea. Roll, brother, you are
1: a rolling sea, when he rolled.
2: Daniel God is
1: a rolling sea. On the rolling sea, no matter how done the road.
2: Tell him what I'm on the rolling sea. Jesus, speak unto me. 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

0: 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Paul prevailed upon the priest of the wave, swallowed the prophet, no man could save, but Jesus had a fish and he gave a command, where he was.
1: I'm on the rolling sea when he called.
0: Right, he was out on the
1: rolling sea, Jesus speak unto me.
0: Yes, he was out on the rolling sea.

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1: On the rolling sea.
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1: our Father.
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1: Our Father now. Thy will be done. Over the rolling sea.
2: Rolling sea.
1: See when you call.
2: Rolling sea. Yeah. Doctor Anderson, rolling. Keep rolling. Rolling. Rolling, rolling.
1: I roll.
2: Rolling.
1: Jesus, here goes. I'm on the rolling sea.
2: Hey.
1: Say.
2: Rolling sea.
1: See when you. Tell him what is terrible.

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Great God standing in two dark, the lion tossing one that the morning by the break of the day when the quickening power on the game, he whom I be but not to take.

flow. Teach her the limbo and watch her go. Listen now to your souvenir from the club called a Junkanoo. There they sing and do their dance. There the limbo as it chants. Here's sweet Richard.

Yeah.

0: working some magic, and then taking off. That is Exuma, actually a fellow who was born McFarlane Anthony McKay on Cat Island in the Bahamas in the 70s. He did a couple of albums under this name, taking his name and the band's name from another island in the Bahamas. Some fun stuff, and they're from the first album. We heard the song Exuma, the Obie Man. As we mark the Independence Day of the Bahamas, July 10th, 1973 was when the Bahamas became an independent nation, although they remained part of the Commonwealth, so not entirely separated from the UK. An opportunity for us to explore some of the music that has come from that island nation. And there, one example, Exuma, the Obie Man. We also heard a song that came out in the 50s from a fellow by the name of Frankie Anderson, the Limbo song from him. Joseph Spence, one of the greats of Bahamian music and a big influence on a whole array of different artists, right? Cooter, Taj Mahal, a number of others have pointed to him as an influence. We heard the song Don't Take Everybody to Be Your Friend. That was taken from a set called The Real Bahamas in Music and Song. We also heard a release called Out on the Rolling Sea that was a tribute to Joseph Spence and the Pinder family. And a whole host of folks got involved in this project. It also was a benefit project. And we heard a group of musicians from Madagascar, Rossi, Paul, and Pana, again from the album Out on the Rolling Sea. And we heard that famous song from Joseph Spence and the Pinder family to start things out for us. Here in the Global Village, I'm Chris Heim here with you, and along with celebrating Independence Day of the Bahamas, we are also celebrating the birthday of Bela Fleck. Back in just a minute with some music that he did along with Zakir Hussain and Edgar Meyer, a little piece they did on the album The Melody of Rhythm called Bubbles. That is next here in the Global Village.
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1: Yeah.
2: So my love.
3: Yeah.
0: C'est quoi du coup?
1: Should we do it again? I don't think so. They seem to have captured it the first time. A couple of jam sessions that we heard at the end for Bela Fleck on his birthday today. They're the Molly Jam, and that taken from Throw Down Your Heart Africa Sessions Part 2, unreleased tracks that got put together in the set. And this part of a project that Bela Fleck did, going to Africa and working with a whole array of different musicians. And they're some of the key players from Mali, including one of the continent's great guitarists, Jelimani Tunkara, also Haruna Samake, and Biseko Kouyaté, part of the lineup as well. And Bela Fleck there, too. Bela Fleck from Throw Down Your Heart Africa Sessions Part 2. In front of that, from the Throw Down Your Heart Tales from the Acoustic Planet Volume 3 Africa Sessions, we heard the Degari Jam, and there too an all-star cast, including Degari, who is a fine guitarist from Madagascar. Omo Sangar, the acclaimed Malian singer, is there. Also Richard Bona, Baba Mal, Vusi Malasela, Afal Bokum, who worked with Ali Farka Touré, and Tumani Jabate, who also worked with Ali Farka Touré, the great kora player, and more, all together on the Mali Jam. We heard Bela Fleck with the Flecktones from Tales from the Acoustic Planet. The lineup on that particular song, Up and Running, included Tony Rice, Victor Wooten, Future Man, Matt Mundy, and also a fellow who was also part of the pioneering world chamber jazz group Oregon, Paul McCandless, featured on bass clarinet and soprano sax on Up and Running from the album Tales from the Acoustic Planet. And all that started with Bela Fleck, Zakir Hussain, and Edgar Meyer on a little thing called Bubbles that they did on the Melody of Rhythm. Birthday today of Bela Fleck, getting to some music from him. And it is also the birthday, I guess, in a sense, of the Bahamas. Bahamas Independence Day on this date in 1973, when the British colony officially became an independent nation. An excuse for us to share some music from the Bahamas. And after a quick break, we have some more. Stay with us here in the Global Village.
4: 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Whether it be rock, country, blues, folk, Americana, even some comedy mixed in, this train will cover it. The title

Of the show explains what the show is about. There is no final destination. It is about the journey of discussing and listening to music. So climb aboard if you dare. Thursday on KSVR from 2 to 3.

0: and potato. For goodness sake, don't touch me tomato.
1: I come from the island.
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0: Some contemporary junkanoo from the Baja Men from the Bahamas, from an album called Junkanoo. They're an island boy group, I guess, best known for their version of Who Let the Dogs Out. But there they are with Island Boy. And we also heard George Symphonette and his Calypso Sextet from the Bahamas, but doing a Jamaican Mento song, the well-known tune Don't Touch Me Tomato, which seems to work on multiple levels, and apparently was a favorite song for a young Bob Marley to perform. George Symphonette's version there is, we've been celebrating the Independence Day of the Bahamas this time here in the Global Village. Full playlist, information about upcoming shows, world music news, videos, and more, all on our Facebook page. 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Global Village, a production of KMUW, Wichita Public Radio. I'm Chris Heim. Thanks for joining us here in the Global Village. We'll leave you with one last great song from the Bahamas here performed by the Cat Island Mites and the Dicey Doe Singers.
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1: Hey, y'all. 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
1: And welcome, everybody, to the beautiful and historic Scottish Rite Concert Hall here in our hometown of Lexington, Kentucky. We're broadcasting all over the world, from Australia to Ireland, New Zealand to New York, Yuma, Arizona to the Yukon, and across Canada. We're celebrating this wonderful, amazing, global front porch style of music. Artists come from everywhere to be on our show, literally. And you don't have to be famous to be on Wood Songs. You just have to be very, very good. Tonight we're doing something different. So the show is going to be different for our normal listeners. We are celebrating music from around the world, international music, and specifically the war-torn regions around Ukraine tonight. And we have a wonderful artist, a singer-songwriter, originally from Moldova, which borders Ukraine, about 600 miles borders Ukraine. But our first artists up are a spectacular vocal group, literally from Ukraine. They've experienced the tragedy and the heartache that is going on around the war-torn region of Ukraine. A lot of their music expresses all of that very, very passionately. Their vocals are incredible. So we're going to start out with a song called Tsunamia. Please welcome Yahode on the Wood Songs, Old Time Radio Act.

0: Yahodeh, all the way from Ukraine. Beautiful song called Tsunami. Yahodeh is spelled for the audience. It's Y-A-G-O-D-Y, but it's pronounced Yahodeh. And we have the wonderful singers. We have, let me try to get this right, Zoriana is in the center, and she's a sort of the founding member, I think, of the group. And then we have Vasilina, and she's off to the side. And then also singing is Tetiana. And then playing the wonderful accordion is Nadia, who's doing a wonderful job on the accordion. Now, for the sake of the audience, we're not ignoring anybody, because this group essentially does not speak English, but their drummer in the back, Tamaraz, does speak English. And so the song, let me ask you, the song that we just heard is an original song that they wrote, and it's a protest song. It's about the raging waters of the sea, so to speak. Is that correct?
1: Yes. This song we wrote for Eurovision 2024.
0: That's a big deal in Europe, Eurovision. They were...
1: And this song has a very deep meaning. Tsunami is, we know there's a powerful wave, and tsunami is a feminine wave. So it's more powerful because it's a gentle and powerful. And also, it's representing our Ukrainian women. They're strong and gentle at the same time. And tsunami means also a wave which is cleansing all evil from this planet.
0: And I'm sure, you know, in America, we've had artists that have done that, like Woody Guthrie and Bob Dylan and Pete Seeger and Joan Baez. And they used their music to express the discomfort, the anger, the rage, the concern about what they were seeing happening to people, especially during war. And that's really what this group is all about, correct?
1: Yes.
0: And so your role, you're the drummer in the back. You're in the back of everything while these ladies are in the front. Yahodeh is a beautiful name, and it means something. It means berries or picking berries, right?
1: Yeah, it's a berries because we have a strawberry, blueberry, and on.
0: So each lady represents a berry.
1: Yeah. Well, so this is like this name came up really spontaneously. Because they didn't have a name of the band, and they were invited on the festival, and this MC, he said that, all right, guys, I'm going to announce you, but we don't have a name. That's okay. And ladies and gentlemen, and now welcome the band Yahodeh. And that's it.
0: Well, I love it. Yahodeh, and again, for the sake of the audience, when you're looking them up, because I know you're going to want to every time you hear them sing, it's a spectacular performance, Y-A-G. O-D-Y, but it's pronounced Yahodeh. And how long has the group been together?
1: More than 8 years.
0: Mm-hmm. So especially during the length of this terrible war that's going on in Ukraine, they've been making music representing how they feel about the communities that are being harmed, correct?
1: Yeah, and actually, originally, they're actresses. Zoriana, she's a professional actress, and Tatiana is her student, so they started doing music, and this is how everything started.
0: Well, for the sake of the hundreds of radio stations that air Wood Songs, I encourage you to go to the Wood Songs YouTube channel to see, because they're performing music with amazing vocals, but it is incredibly theatrical to watch them, and especially in these beautiful berry-like grounds that they're doing. We've got another song here that I especially asked you to perform, because it's about a town in southern Ukraine that is in the center of the damage of the war that's going on with Russia right now. And the song is, if I pronounce this right, Tumen Yaro. Did I say that right? Tumen Yaro. It's an amazing performance. It's Yahodeh on the Wood Songs, Old Time Radio Live.

spectacular song about what their Ukrainian community is going through in southern Ukraine, about a little town that has been occupied since the Russian war began. And, of course, they're using their music for the cultural representation of how they feel those communities are and what they're going through. Wood Songs is not the forum for politics, but this is certainly a way to show how artists use their music to bring that message of concern and care, especially during a time of crisis. If you want to know more about the music of Yahode, Y-A-G-O-D-Y, just go to the Wood Songs website, click on the archive page. This is show number 1168. We'll tell you all about Yahode as well as our next artist, who also comes from near Ukraine in Moldova. He now makes his home in the United States. He's going to do a tune of his called Bighorn Mountain Home. He's a bluegrasser, Tom Lynn, on the Wood Songs, Old Time Radio.

0: Originally from Moldova, bordering Ukraine, and he's here in the United States, and he's came here to learn bluegrass. And Tom Lynn, it's nice to have you here, buddy. Thank you so much for being part of the show.
1: Thanks for having me.
0: Your name was originally Lingclip. Is that correct? Did I say that right?
1: Yeah. My last name is Tom, or my full name is Thomas Lingclip, but over in Moldova, my name was Dimitru Terzi.
0: And then you changed it to Tom Lim, Lind, out of mercy for all us English-speaking people.
1: Yes.
0: So, and you're here. We got to give some props to those backing you up. You got the amazing Dax and Lewis playing banjo, Thomas Albert on the acoustic guitar behind you, Robert Myers playing mandolin and singing with you, the amazing Violet on violin, and oh, the legendary Ruth McLean from the McLean Family Band is playing bass. So you're in some heady company here. So you grew up around Michigan, but you came to the Kentucky Mountains area specifically to learn bluegrass.
1: Yes, sir. The school in Hyden, actually, is where I started my degree under Bobby Osborne and Dean Osborne. And it was an amazing opportunity, and came up to Moorhead to finish it up under Raymond and Daxon.
0: Well, Bobby Osborne, famous for Rocky Top, and I could hear you channeling his spirit in your music. What was it about bluegrass? How did bluegrass differ from what your family was used to in Moldova?
1: Well, traditional Moldovan music is completely different than anything I'm sure here is listened to. It's very similar to the Hungarian folk music that we have been known to play as well. But bluegrass is definitely, it has a lot of similar attributes, but
0: It's a very, very much a community music too.
1: It
0: absorbs
1: yeah.
0: everything. I mean, Bill Monroe said that bluegrass music has made more friends than any other music in the world, and that's true because bluegrass attracts audiences and musicians literally worldwide. Mm-hmm. So you're going to treat us to a Hungarian-flavored song in the second half hour. But let's get back into one of your songs. This is a tune that you released. You kind of recorded this special as sort of like a first salvo of your career, right?
1: Mm-hmm.
0: Okay, it's called Still Falling. It's Tom Lynn on the Wood Songs, old-time radio hour.

0: Tomlin, all the way from Moldova to Michigan to the Kentucky Center of Traditional Music in Moorhead to learn bluegrass. We're going to get more in the second half hour with Tomlin and his story. He's going to perform a Hungarian tune. And we're going to get back to the incredible music and the passionate message of Yehudai. We're going to be back with all of this and more in the second half hour right after this.
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2: Billy Bragg, all the way from England, interpreting the songs of Woody Guthrie and his. And welcome, everybody, back to our international broadcast here at the Scottish Rite Concert Hall down on Music Row in historic Lexington, Kentucky, the foothills of the beautiful Appalachian Mountains, the crossroads of America's folk and bluegrass music, where we celebrate so much of this. 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We're on KLZR Radio in California, Arizona Public Radio, statewide. That's a big one right there. And here's another one that I really am very proud of. Access Now Canada, a nationwide radio broadcast coming out of Regina, Saskatchewan. So let's say hi to all the folks out there. We're also on American Forces Radio Network. It puts this important show on the radio, two different channels in 177 nations, from South Korea to Kuwait, plus every single military base in the world, every U.S. naval ship in the world, every Coast Guard vessel sailing in North America. And as always, especially these days, we want to say hello to the men and women, the fans, the families, the public. It's on the air in Ukraine. We normally, this time of the broadcast, will invite a youngster to come on our show, but we're not going to do that today because we want to take a chance to talk more to Temuraz, the drummer. So let's welcome him back to the stage. Wood Songs is not a forum for politics, but it is a forum for how art and music is used to represent a community. And that is what Yahudeh is doing, correct? So what is the culture like in Ukraine for the musicians, for the artists, for the public out there? What is happening out there?
3: So right now, we're experiencing definitely a difficult times, but this war made us, it was an impact to become more active in creating and going outside of the Ukraine to tell people what's happening and representing our culture. And for now, that particularly me, I remember when Ukraine was prospering, etc. But right now, it's just like a flower that is, we thought it's gonna die, you know, but become, but it's blossoming in the sense that people, yes, they have difficult times, but culturally, they're coming together and they're creating more music, because with the music, you can reach out other people to tell exactly what is happening. The musicians, we have gigs, we have concerts, but when the siren is starting, definitely everybody's going on a basement, and but then in a few hours, everybody's going up, and we are, you know, the Ukraine is just it's a nation which is impossible to, you know, break, and this is what we are proving every day. Thank you.
2: And it really is a statement on how powerful art and music can be to the recovery of a community, to the recovery of people, right? And that's what you're seeing. What for example, here in America, we see the pictures on the news, and you and I were talking earlier. That's not an exaggeration. That's actually what it's like on the eastern side of Ukraine. It's devastating.
3: And not just in the eastern part, in the whole Ukraine. Definitely, Kiev is bombarded, but like every single night, like 1,000 missiles are and drones, like everything is flying. Recently, before we came to United States, 3 hours before that, we have even video of that, the drone just hit it in the middle of the city, the Lviv.
2: That's where the group is from, right?
3: Yeah. And so it just was 3 hours before the people are not aware of what is happening because, it just the time is somehow is blurring everything,
2: Well, the insecurity of it all must be just devastating, especially for the children, I would think. The children growing up around this must be very, very difficult. But we're going to let you get back to your drum set. Let's give Teymuraz a big round of applause for his explanation. And we're going to get the group back. They're going to do a song called Kalina Malina. Did I say that right? Kalina Malina? It's a beautiful song. It's a beautiful group. They are passionate. They are original. They are sincere. They are theatrical. They're everything that you would hope they would be. It's Yehudeh on the Wood Songs, Old Time Radio Hour.

0: The group is called Yahodeh. It's spelled Y-A-G-O-D-Y. And that song, Kalina Malina. What was that song about? What was this song about?
1: Скажи, що це про те ж про військо наше, про нашу країну непереборну, про те, що наше військо зараз воює за свою незалежність, про калину як символ жіночності, символ непереможності, символ розцвітання країни.
2: So this song is usually we are dedicating to all our soldiers, and this song is about those brave men who are protecting our land. And this Kalina, it's a herb. I don't know how to translate, to be honest with you, but this is a symbol of prosperity.
0: Well, beautiful song, beautiful performance. And I want the audience to understand, especially our radio audience, that the passion in their voices is reflected in the passion of their performance, the theatrical nature of how they deliver the songs on stage, and the power of the message is incredible. This next tune is called Brahmaya. Yeah, Brahmaya? Did I say that right? What is this about?
2: This is very strong song. It means a shield, it's a gate. It's also about those warriors who are protecting our land. They're putting themselves as a shield to protect all of us. And because of them, right now, we can perform for you.
0: Well, very sincere messages in all of this. They're going to perform that song now. It's Yahodeh on the Wood Songs, Old Time Radio.

So they're singing, and then we have Tetiana singing. She's the red berry. We got that right. The amazing Nadia doing an excellent job on that accordion. All the sound coming out of that little accordion. And of course, we would be in trouble without Temuraz on the drums and helping the language barrier. If you want to know more about Yahodeh, again, it's spelled Y-A-G-O-D-Y, all you have to do is go to the Wood Songs website, click on the archive page. This is show number 1,168, and you can find out more about the artists that are on our show, especially this one. You make the music of Yahodeh part of your home music collection. He is originally from Moldova. He's now home-based in Michigan. He's going to do a solo performance of a song that he wrote called Dollar General, very American of him. It is Tom Lynn on the Wood Songs, old-time radio.

0: Tomlin, Dollar General, singing about the kudzu of corporate America. So, and it's true. So what makes you sing? You're sitting around one day on your couch and you go, I think I'm going to sing about a store.
1: Well, actually, it was part my mom's idea and part a teacher at Moorhead. It kind of came together. A Christian artist named Mac Powell, he released a song about Waffle House. And so my mom said...
0: You're competing with him, right?
1: Yeah. He released a song about Waffle House. Mom said, you should make a song about Dollar General. And then our teacher, Scott, one of our assignments was, you know, it's so important to write a serious song. You know, there's a lot of them. It's really important to write a funny song, too. You know, people that don't really do that, it's a whole different exercise in songwriting.
0: Well, you know, after listening to the power and passion of Yehudah, and then hearing something about Dollar General, it does certainly change the canvas of what we're what we're looking at. But it's true, though. I mean, music is a comforting thing. It's not just a message. It's not just power, right? But you're you know, Dollar General sure is sort of like the shrapnel of American merchandise. It's like blistering everywhere, and it's true. By the end of the song, there's five more. So good. Was that a hard song to write?
1: Actually, it was. I wanted to make it not too cheesy, you know, still keep the funny nature of it. But
0: you didn't want to make a song about Dollar General not cheesy?
1: Not as cheesy as it could have been. You should have seen draft 1 through 20. I think

0: Took about 2 years in total. And, you know, just coming back to it every
1: now and
0: again.
1: About how long it takes to get through a checkout line in one of those.
0: Yeah, right? Exactly. At least you don't get the long receipts like at CVS.
1: Right. Now, we're going to change gears here, though. You're going to go into a song in your family's native language, right?
0: Close. Hungarian.
1: Hungarian. Okay, so now, you're from Moldova.
0: Yes.
1: Moldova borders Ukraine about 600 miles. Right, and your family, do you still have family there that you keep in contact with?
0: I do not. I was adopted at the age of almost one.
1: Really? So you were born in Moldova?
0: Born in Moldova,
1: adopted
0: in an orphanage. Yes, sir.
1: In an orphanage, mm-hmm. And came to America. Well, that's something I didn't know. Well, I'm so glad things have worked out for you, my friend. That's worked out great. So you have your home family, and now you have your musical family, too, right?
0: Yes.
1: Okay, so you're going to do this song, and it's in Hungarian. What is this song about? Because you're singing in Hungarian, correct?
0: Yes.
1: Okay, so and this is an international broadcast, so it's only appropriate that you do that. What is this song about?
0: The song is about, take the song Old Home Place. It's a lot of similar themes, you know, remembering a time and place that, you know, just brings back a lot of good memories. You know, you see the chair sitting there, you know, where you can look out and see the beautiful mountains. We call this one the Lazy River Song because it mentions the lazy river. And we
1: how is it pronounced in Hungarian?
0: The song title is called Ahola Lusta Folyo.
1: Yeah, see, there was no way I was going to try that.
0: That's why we call it Lazy River.
1: In English, it's Lazy River. So you ready to perform it? He's got a wonderful group behind him. Thomas Albert on the acoustic guitar. The amazing Daxon Lewis. You'll find him performing at the Grand Ole Opry and with the McLean Family Band. Speaking of which, Ruth McLean is in the back. Look at just demure and humble and being one of the legendary upright bass players that she is. Robert Myers on mandolin. And he's going to do this song in Hungarian. It's called Lazy River. Tom Lynn on the Wood Songs. Old time. Radio Hour.

0: Tomlin backed up with the music ambassadors from the Kentucky Center for Traditional Music in Moorhead, including Miss Violet on the violin in the back, which we didn't mention her before. But wasn't it wonderful having Tomlin, originally from Moldova and Michigan, and learning bluegrass music in the grand state of Kentucky? And what an honor, what a privilege it was that they would come all the way from the nation of Ukraine to be on Woodsong's Yehode, and we are so grateful to them. Beautiful. Again, I want you to look them up online. I want you to make their music part of your home music collection. You can do it two ways. You can go to the Woodsongs website, click on the archive page. This is show number 1,168. We'll connect you with Yehode. Or you can go to Google, but you're going to have to spell their name right. It's Y-A-G-O-D-Y. Tamuraz, we want to just end it very, very briefly. How important is it to reach audiences with the music of a Yehode?
1: So, our language is basically our identity. And in Ukrainian songs, which are probably 200,000, is one of the biggest library in the world. And in these songs were imprinted a whole Ukrainian traditions, and so this is what we are doing, trying to share, and so that it becomes more popular and people could understand what's going on in Ukraine through the language.
0: Well, what a beautiful way of keeping that tradition alive, and we congratulate you all. And again, it's so important that we recognize that, again, Woodsongs is not a forum for politics, but this was a beautiful way to show how artists are reflecting what is happening in their world, what's happening in their culture, what's happening to their people, and they're using music to do that. You know, it reminds me of a couple things. Plato, a wonderful philosopher and wise man, said that music is a moral law. It gives soul to the universe. It gives wings to the mind, flight to imagination. It gives charm to everything. Plato said that, and that's certainly what we think a Yehode is doing, and how important it is that people get to hear it and listen. There's another thing that I thought was very important. Vincent van Gogh, who lived not all that far from Ukraine, was going through terrible, terrible trials in his life, and he wrote that there is peace even in the storm. We know that the people of Ukraine are going through a horrible, horrible storm, but so are the people in Cuba, so are the people in Korea, so are the people in all over the world, even in our own country. So show love, show kindness, listen to them, and celebrate those communities with the wonderful music that comes from there. My name is Michael Jonathan. I'm a folk singer. I am a song farmer. We'll see you next week on the Woodsongs.
2: You've been listening to Woodsongs broadcast number 1168. Michael's opening song was Front Porch from the Ravenwood album. Our chief engineer, Strong Gall. Our TV director is Maria Clarence. Technical assistants are Brian Klausing, Eric Anderson, Dan Field, and Gavin Clark. The Woodsongs crew member of the week is Doug Boyd. And our Woodsongs partners of the week are Stephen and Paula Clancy. 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For Michael Jonathan and the entire Woodsongs crew, this is Dorothy Edwards. We hope you'll join us again next week for the Woodsongs Old Time Radio Hour.

Thank you very much for tuning in to this broadcast of the WoodSongs Old Time Radio Hour. We get literally about 1,000 emails a week from listeners all over the world. 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
1: Welcome to Folk Alley, your weekly deep dive of the best in folk roots and Americana. I'm your host, Cindy Howes. Woody Guthrie was born on July 14th, 1912. Today, we have a Woody tribute show lined up for you. Songs from his family, songs written by Woody, and of course, the Dust Bowl troubadour himself. Woody's work focused on themes of American socialism and anti-fascism. We have a massive Woody Guthrie playlist curated by his daughter, the amazing Nora Guthrie, available at our holiday stream at folkalley.com. We'll start this party off with a couple of rags from his son, who's done excellent work in carrying the torch. This is Arlo Guthrie.

A show for Woody Guthrie 114 years after his birth, which was July 14th. Arlo Guthrie's debut album, Alice's Restaurant, came out the year his dad died in 1967. Woody died from Huntington's disease. Arlo, at risk of inheriting the disease, refused the testing, although he didn't develop the disease, thankfully. Back in the 40s, Woody did hundreds of recordings for Moses Ash of Folkways Records. Only some of those recordings came out in Woody's lifetime, and in the 90s, they released a four-volume collection of all these songs. Featuring Cisco Houston, this is Better World A-Comin' from Woody Guthrie on Folk Alley.

If you'll gather round me, children, a story I will tell. 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

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There a deputy sheriff approached him in a manner rather rude, using vulgar words.

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0: and as through your life you roam, you won't never see an outlaw. 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
1: Woody Guthrie with Pretty Boy Floyd. That recording comes from My Dusty Road, which is a 54-track box set of newly discovered master releases that came out in 2009. About the bank robber Pretty Boy Floyd, a real-life anti-hero that Woody chronicles as being generous to the poor. We also heard Sonny's Flight featuring Sonny Terry, also from that collection. And it was Better World A-Comin'. Born July 14th, we are celebrating Woody Guthrie today. I'm Cindy Howes. This is Folk Alley.

Outside of the Guthrie family, I think Billy Bragg might be the closest thing we have to a living Woody Guthrie, who Bragg called the little guy. He and the band Wilco were the first to be let into the vast Woody Guthrie archives to find unfinished and unrecorded songs, which they went on to make three albums worth of songs and didn't even scratch the surface of what's in that archive. Right now, a whole set of songs from Woody's archive, but starting it off with the OG, it's Billy Bragg and Wilco.

0: According to Nora Guthrie, Woody wrote over 3,000 lyrics in his lifetime, most of which he never recorded. We're listening to a bunch of songs that were found in the archive and finished by modern musicians like the Klezmatics, who we just heard, Wenzel right before that.
1: And Way Over Yonder in the Minor Key, a song just played live by Billy Bragg and Wilco with Natalie Merchant at June's Solid Sound Fest, the first ever full performance of Mermaid Avenue albums together. There's a review up at folkalley.com as we celebrate Woody's birthday on the show today.
0: Jonathan Brook from her album The Works. This is My Battle.

We are in Woody Guthrie's archives listening to songs that he started and others finished. Woody was born July 14th, 1912. Jackson Browne, along with the late bassist Rob Wasserman, doing the song You Know the Night. And it was Jonathan Brook right before that. She was smitten with Guthrie's work, and going through it was like going to church. We heard her song, My Battle. Our celebration of Woody Guthrie continues. I'm Cindy Howes, and you're listening to Folk Alley.

J. Farrar got his chance at the archives in 2012 with the album New Multitudes, the Woody Guthrie tribute performed by J. as well as Will Johnson, Anders Parker, and Jim James, Jim of My Morning Jacket, to commemorate the 100th anniversary of Guthrie's birth in 2012. Woody's daughter, Nora Guthrie, wanted Farrar to come into the archives and specifically check out his earliest songwriting years in Los Angeles. From that project, here's Hoping Machine.

That's Adele McCoury Band from the album Del and Woody. So Nora Guthrie picked 30 songs for Del and said, I always thought my father wanted to have these songs set to string bands, and you're the person I want to have do it. So she gave Del the songs. Del went ahead and recorded them and finished them almost immediately. It's Cindy, and we are celebrating Woody Guthrie. So in 22 and 23, Dropkick Murphys got their chance to go in the archives for two full albums. The first time they finished a Woody song was in 2003, the song Gonna Be a Blackout Tonight, and then their biggest song, I'm Shipping Out to Boston, in 2004, right when the Red Sox won the World Series. They went completely acoustic for these records. Here's Dig a Hole from Dropkick Murphys.

0: Dropkick Murphys on Folk Alley from their Woody Guthrie album, Okima Rising. That also features a new acoustic version of their biggest hit, I'm Shipping Up to Boston, with lyrics by Woody Guthrie. That song, Woody wrote about the Peekskill riots of 1949 from the Dropkick Murphys. We also heard Dig a Hole right before that from their first Woody Guthrie album, This Machine Still Kills Fascists. Thanks a lot for listening. We have a massive Woody Guthrie playlist curated by his daughter, Nora Guthrie.
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0: Welcome back to Folk Alley. I'm Cindy Howes. We are celebrating Woody Guthrie, who was born on July 14th, 1912. Here's a set from the Columbia River Collection that Woody wrote during his visit to Oregon and Washington in 1941 to check out the damming of the Columbia River. The U.S. Department of the Interior hired Woody to write songs about the Columbia River and the construction of federal dams for a documentary. He actually wrote 26 songs, so ended up being very inspired. We'll hear covers of three of those songs right now. Starting it off, it's Ramblin' Jack Elliott from his Woody Guthrie album put out in 1970. Here's Talkin' Columbia.
6: Here, a little Talkin' Blues. Another Woody Guthrie song is about the Columbia River. And they're building these big dams out there, the Bonneville Dam and the Grand Coulee Dam. Woody Guthrie was hired by the Bonneville Power Administration to write songs to publicize the dam construction. And, he said he wrote 26 songs in 30 days. This is one of them. It's called Talkin' Columbia. I'm going to try and work my harp in here if I can.

Wrapping up the Woody Guthrie Columbia River songs, it's Bob Dylan with the band The Grand Coulee Dam, also Pete Seeger, Roll on Columbia, and Talking Columbia from Ramblin' Jack Elliott. So, okay, the documentary Columbia, which Woody was commissioned to write songs for, was finally finished in 1949. It's like a documentary they'd play in classrooms in like the 1950s. He was so inspired by what he saw, he wrote 26 songs in 1 month, and you can actually watch it and hear Woody's songs in the documentary on YouTube. It's called The Columbia, America's Greatest Power Steam, 1949. Ani DeFranco is an artist with roots and beliefs very close to Woody Guthrie's. This is Ani live at Woody Guthrie's 100th birthday celebration. Here's Deportee.

Rykooter, a song written by Woody Guthrie that makes reference to the preacher Jim Casey in John Steinbeck's 1939 book, The Grapes of Wrath, a very sad and terrible scene where he's murdered by a vigilante man. Also, Ani DeFranco right before that, recorded live at Woody's 100th birthday, featuring Rykooter on guitar. That is Deportee. Celebrating Woody Guthrie's birthday here, I'm Cindy Howes, and this is Folk Alley.

The show today is for Woody Guthrie, born July 14th, 1912. We have a huge Woody Guthrie playlist curated by Nora Guthrie, available on our holiday stream, vocally.com, or you can check out the app. The legacy continues within the Guthrie family. Many Guthries make music, and I have a set up next featuring some of Woody Guthrie's grandchildren. This is from his grandson, Cole Quest, actually a song by Woody Guthrie. Here's My Name is New York.

0: got to know, yes, I've got to know.
1: Sara Lee Guthrie, granddaughter to Woody Guthrie, recorded live at the 38 Songwriters Festival by Folk Alley. That's a Woody Guthrie song, I've Got to Know, that she recorded a cappella. Right before that, we heard from Cole Quest and the City Pickers. Cole is Woody Guthrie's grandson, and that is his 2016 version of his grandfather's song, My Name is New York. Thanks a lot for listening today. I'm Cindy Howes. We are celebrating Woody Guthrie's birthday, born July 12, 1912. Coming up next, here's a recording from The Ducks, their debut album. They recorded Woody Guthrie's Pretty Boy Floyd. This was released in the year 2003. Let's check it out. It's The Ducks with Pretty Boy Floyd.

John McCutcheon, a very big Woody Guthrie fan who has covered him many times, in fact, assembled a big Woody Guthrie album in 2012 for the 100th birthday. That song is from a children's album he did in 2002. That song, Woody wrote it. Also, Arlo Guthrie gets songwriting credit on Mail Myself to You. And right before that, we heard Do Re Mi from Nancy Griffith featuring Guy Clark, celebrating Woody Guthrie on Folk Alley today. I'm Cindy Howes, and you're listening to Folk Alley.

0: Back in 2001, a compilation was released, Daddy Oh Daddy, featuring artists like Taj Mahal, Jimmy Dale Gilmore, Billy Bragg and the Blokes, Ramblin' Jack Elliott, all doing Woody Guthrie songs, including new lyrics from the archives, the massive archives. We're going to take a listen to Taj Mahal's contribution to that comp. Here's Don't You Push Me Down from Taj Mahal as we celebrate Woody Guthrie on Folk Alley.
1: Yes.

Jimmy LaFave got a chance at the Woody Guthrie Archives back in 2018 with words written by Woody Guthrie for that song, Peace Town. We also heard from Taj Mahal right before that with Don't You Push Me Down, with lyrics written by Woody Guthrie and music by Taj Mahal. Woody Guthrie, born July 14th, 1912, and today we have been celebrating him on our show, hearing songs from his family, songs written by Woody Guthrie, and of course, the Dust Bowl troubadour himself. Woody Guthrie's work focused on themes of American socialism and anti-fascism. Woody inspired so many generations, both politically and musically. And if you want to get more into Woody Guthrie, we have a huge Woody Guthrie playlist curated by Nora Guthrie, available on folkalley.com or on the app.

That's leftover salmon on Folk Alley, wrapping up our celebration and tribute to Woody Guthrie, a song written by Vince Herman of Leftover Salmon, a plea for Woody Guthrie to return. Not the first song written for Woody Guthrie. Bob Dylan wrote an incredible song for Woody Guthrie. And if you saw the movie A Complete Unknown, where Dylan got to meet Woody Guthrie in the hospital, that was factually incorrect. Bob Dylan first met Guthrie at a house in New Jersey, and he only wrote song to Woody after meeting him. Still, fantastic scene. Happy birthday, Woody Guthrie. So long, it's been good to know you. I'm Cindy House. This is Folk Alley.

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0: It's the Downbeat Music Show, and I hope everybody had a good week, and welcome back. I'm your host, Dan.
1: And I'm Dina.
0: And we're doing all right already. Here's your bluegrass. I've gotten a few messages saying, hey, man, when are you going to do another bluegrass? So here it is.
1: All right. We're looking forward to this show. A lot of great music, Dan. That opening song was great.
0: Yeah, that was a band called Newfound Road with their song The World to You. And in this show, we have some interesting stuff. A lot of you know that I play a lot of my usual suspects sometimes when I do these compilations, but there's a whole bunch of new artists in this week's show, and we've really had a nice time listening to it at home. You know, even the dog's happier when we make a blue. But the poor thing had a split week this week because here at the radio station, we have a live show that we do, and I had to do the drummers of fusion. So she was kind of split. Say, wait, bluegrass, wait, fusion? Bluegrass? How does this fit? But it was a lot of fun. Anyways, let's get into the music.

0: Welcome back to the Downbeat Music Show. I enjoyed the first set. I hope you did too.
1: Yeah, I really love this music, Dan. You put together such a nice feel on this show. We are so lucky right here in Florence, Oregon, to have the Winter Music Festival that takes place every January. And so many of these bands have been to the festival, and I know more are coming to future festivals. It's such a great opportunity to have this right here on the Oregon coast.
0: One thing that's fun about it, too, is that some of these guys come in when they're really young, and it's fun over the years to watch them age and mature and watch their music grow. Their expertise level just increases exponentially every year, and it's really fun to watch.
1: Yeah, the folks that pick out the bands for that show really do a great job. They really know who's up and coming, and a lot of times they pick these bands, and by the time they get here, they've already won awards, and it's always a great show.
0: You know, one thing that I love about the Winter Music Festival is that we have a show that takes place at a bank.
1: Yeah, there's a free community concert that takes place at a bank, but it's this interesting bank, Oregon Pacific Bank, and it's a giant building. It's like two stories, but it's all glass, and man, the acoustics are so good in there, and it's one of my favorite shows to go to during the festival.
0: Yeah, you can see a concert and make a deposit.
1: Well, let's get back to the music.
0: Sounds good.

0: Welcome back to the Downbeat Music Show, and that finishes up set two. We got one more song coming, and I wanted to make a few comments on a few things we heard there. First off, on AJ Lee and Blue Summit, they played their song Faithful, and man, Scott Gates and Sully Tuttle, they are just great guitar players, aren't they?
1: Yeah, really good, Dan. I really have enjoyed this show.
0: It's been a lot of fun, you know, and then also we heard in there something kind of interesting that I like. And that was Allison Brown and Steve Martin featuring Tim O'Brien and their song 5 Days Out. And, you know, Steve Martin, I don't know if any of you have read any of his books, but you can hear his voice when you're reading. And it's sort of like that when he's playing banjo, you know, you go, that's Steve Martin, you know, it's pretty fun. I really a big fan.
1: Yeah, it's really great. Dan and I would like to thank you for tuning in this week. 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A complete set list is available there as well. We'd like to thank community radio stations for airing the Downbeat Music Show, including WHPW, broadcasting from beautiful Harpswell, Maine, KHOI in the heart of Iowa, KOYS, Pacific Northwest Radio 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
3: Yeah!

Yeah. Hi, everybody. Welcome to the Country Jamboree. Back live, well, live, but what is live? Back in July 5th, 2026, when we aired on the Global Voice, and a week or so later on other station. We messed up the rotation, the other station, because I'm playing replays on both. It didn't really announce that. But we hopefully will have it going back to normal. Anyway, welcome to the Country Jamboree. No message, no announcements today. One, because I want to play something on the second half hour in honor of 4th of July. It's not all your standard songs, but they're all patriotic songs in their own way. So we'll do that. So we're just going to play music. No email address mentions or anything. We'll do that next week. So let's get started with Stonewall Jackson. And then I'll tell you next week about how my time was. And by the time I get back, I would have gone to a camp, and I might tell you about that. But we'll tell you about that next week. Here's Stonewall Jackson from...

I like that one. That's Dave Dudley. Still going on in 72. Kind of good to hear. That we started out with Stonewall Jackson and Wild Wild Wind from 1963. 1969 for My Woman Good to Me by David Houston. 1952 for It's a Lovely, Lovely World by Carl Smith. Love his style. 1972 for If It Feels Good, Do It by Dave Dudley. Started out with 6 Days on the Road, and he continued on with that. Let's continue on, and I hope this works. We're doing this kind of rush because we've got a special I want to do, and I want to get it done and hopefully make it through the end of the show. If there's any time after that, I will talk a little bit. If not, then we'll just tell you what I did next week. Let's continue on with this one from 1970 by the Glazer Brothers. And what year is it from?

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And you'll always feel at home. Makes no difference where your weary feet may roam. And there is no power, no power can conquer you. When God is on your side, just take him at his wonderful promises.

0: Yeah, look, Charlie Richter. We started out with my voice is cracking. It's a great name of the song, right? Unashamed by the Glazer Brothers for 1970. Not bad. It's no secret, of course, a standard song by Stuart Hamlin for 1951. 1978 for Peggy Sue, and All Night Long. That's the name of the song, All Night Long, for 1978. And Life, Little Ups and Downs by Charlie Rich in 1969. I think at that time he was on Epic or something and starting to make a name for himself. He was on minor hit with on Smash Records with Mohan Sam. But he was kind of on the Sun label originally. Well, we're going to play a patriotic set of songs about patriotism in one way or another. Not big hit. And I don't know if I have time to say at the end what they were. So hopefully you'll know them. If not, then you can write me. And if I can find it, I'll tell you what it was. You tell me what the song was, it might help. Or you, who you think it is, it might help. And I will tell you next week how to write me. So, and maybe at the end of the show, if there's any time left. Anyway, we'll get started with that. But first, we're going to hear a word from your local station who helped make this show happen, along with the Global Voice. And we'd like to thank the local station for carrying us. And we're glad to be back on our regular show. And had a month's hiatus, and we needed it because the rest was needed. And I'm still kind of taking a hiatus. I'm doing the show early because I'm going to be out of town by the time I can record this show normally. So I'm doing it a week earlier than I normally would. Well, it doesn't mean anything to you, but it means something to me. So if there's any time left, I'll tell you how to write me and all that stuff. So let's get started with that. But before that, listen to this word from your local station. If they're asking for money, like many public radio stations are, please, please help as much as you can, because it is a dying need now. 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I'm not going to say who, but you should take a little time to do it yourself. So if you have the money, it doesn't hurt your budget, take the time to do it because they really need it. Okay, after that, I will say this, but here's a word from your local station. 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

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He blessed her then, and we sort of took it for granted and didn't ask again. So let's just kind of hold her hand now, that's all. In case she stumbles, let's don't let her fall.

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But I know this much, she's like a mother to me, and I love her with all my heart. And let me tell you this, sir, everything I am or ever hope to be, I owe to her.

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It's true. Old Glory has never fallen so close to the earth. Our embassies are being stoned. Our diplomats are often in fear for their lives. And we're involved in a half dozen nameless, winless conflicts, spilling American blood on foreign soil. Our young men are dying for ideals which don't seem to mean too much to Americans anymore. The truth is, America's real trouble doesn't lie in the rice paddies of Vietnam, in the masses of Red China, or in the diabolical intrigues to the south of us. The real trouble lies in the playgrounds of St. Louis, the hillside mansions of San Francisco, and in the slums of Chicago. The disease which is slowly eating away at the heart of America lives in the small southern towns, the fishing villages of New England, and in the hot, dusty streets of the Midwest. This is the age of the American cynic, the year of the unbeliever, the day of doubt. We've killed all the sacred cows and destroyed all the images, and there's nothing left to respect. Old-fashioned love of God, country and family, is passé. We stare at our shoelaces when they play the national anthem. We wouldn't want to be seen at a political rally or a town hall meeting. And we don't want to be caught with our eyes closed during public prayers. We've decided the only way to get into public office is to buy it. Our heroes are the fast guys who get away with things. Patriotism, the old hand over the heart, flag-waving, singing patriotism, has been condemned. Think about this.

you and me. Our enemies know it. They've seen the newsreels of the discontented marching around the Capitol. They've distorted and blown up our mistakes. They've been putting steel wedges in the cracks in our wall of solidarity. The new idea is, don't attack America. Wear it down gradually. It'll eventually fall under the weight of its own corruption. And did you know it's working? This sneering complacency, once stamped out by the bloody feet of a tattered Continental Army in 1776, once drowned beneath the keel of the USS Arizona in Pearl Harbor Bay, has risen again. This deadly let George do it attitude lights the way for the Viet Cong in the swampy jungles of Vietnam. This better red than dead cancer is more feared by the American soldier than all the communist mortar shells. It kills the vitality and spirit of America. Democracy is a frail and fragile instrument made of hope, prayer, and Yankee ingenuity. It is held together by 4th of July flag-waving patriotism, and we've almost exhausted our supply of it. Try this test. Lift your eyes to a flag, then sing out as loud as you can that old, outworn, antiquated freedom hymn you learned so many years ago. For Purple Mountain's majesty. Above the fruited plain. America. America. God shed his grace on thee. Now if you feel a little pride welling up inside of you, if you feel a little mist in your eye, then thank God for you, mister. You're still an American.

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1: I walked through a county courthouse square. On a park bench, an old man was sitting there. I said, "Your old courthouse is kind of run down." He said, "No, it'll do for our little town." I said, "Your old flagpole has leaned a little bit, and that's a ragged old flag you got hanging on it." He said, "Have a seat." And I sat down. "Is this the first time you've been to our little town?" I said, "I think it is." He said, "I don't like to brag, but we're kind of proud of that ragged old flag. You see, we got a little hole in that flag there when Washington took it across the Delaware. And it got powder burned the night that Francis Scott Key sat watching it write and say, 'Can you see?' And it got a bad rip in New Orleans with Pakenham and Jackson tugging at its seams. And it almost fell at the Alamo beside the Texas flag, but she waved on, though. She got cut with a sword at Chancellorsville, and she got cut again at Shiloh Hill. There was Robert E. Lee, Beauregard, and Bragg, and the south wind blew hard on that ragged old flag. On Flanders Field in World War I, she got a big hole from a Bertha gun. She turned blood red in World War II. She hung limp and low a time or two. She was in Korea, Vietnam. She went where she was sent by her Uncle Sam. She waved from our ships upon the briny foam, and now they've about quit waving back here at home. In her own good land here, she's been abused. She's been burned, dishonored, denied, and refused. And the government for which she stands is scandalized throughout the land. And she's getting threadbare and she's wearing thin, but she's in good shape for the shape she's in. 'Cause she's been through the fire before, and I believe she can take a whole lot more. So we raise her up every morning, we take her down every night. We don't let her touch the ground, and we fold her upright. On second thought, I do like to brag, 'cause I'm mighty proud of that ragged.

Okay, we won't have time to mention the song. First, I have to apologize for the remake of the first one, Okie from Muskogee. I knew we had the wrong one somewhere, and this is where it was. We had the original version in the pop database we have. I also apologize for the Ballad of the Green Beret. That's not the original either. I think we had the original in the pop folder. Not sure about that last one. And also think the Bismarck was a mistake in a way. I didn't realize it was a British ship. I should have played PT-109 by John, by, what's his name? the guy that did, why am I having a, oh well. Anyway, take care all. We'll be back next week with our regular show, and I'll play the original versions of those songs if I remember. Take care. Bye.

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2: 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That's this week on Ozark Highlands Radio. Take a 15-time IBMA Dobro Player of the Year and a Tennessee-born guitar prodigy who made his Grand Ole Opry debut at the age of 11, and you have Rob Ikes and Trey Hensley, a powerhouse acoustic duo that has electrified the acoustic music scene. We caught up with them last September at the Walnut Valley Festival in Winfield, Kansas.